0: station in central Kyiv. At least four districts of the capital have been hit. Several fires and damage to residential buildings have been reported, with at least three casualties across the city. The security forces in Bolivia have used heavy machinery to clear roadblocks set up by anti-government protesters and allow food, medicines and other goods to enter the main city of La Paz. However, in some areas, protesters have regrouped and reimposed the barricades, leading to clashes with police. Protests have paralysed the Andean nation since early May, demanding the resignation of President Rodrigo Paz. This is the World News from the BBC. Two indigenous communities involved in deadly clashes over land in southwestern Colombia have agreed to a truce. Clitzia Sala has the details.
1: Fighting between the Misak and Nasa people in Colombia's southwestern Cauca region left seven people dead and more than 100 injured. Both communities claim the same area as ancestral territory. Under an agreement brokered by humanitarian organizations and local officials, both sides pledged to end attacks and avoid inflammatory posts on social media. The deal also includes a humanitarian mission to recover the body of a Misak villager killed in the violence and the release of people detained by both communities.
0: Firefighters in California who are trying to stop a tank containing poisonous chemicals from exploding say it's heating up at a rate of about half a degree Celsius an hour. A local fire chief said this was despite firefighters dousing it with jets of water in an effort to keep the temperature under control. Tens of thousands of people were ordered to leave their homes in Orange County on Friday for fear of an explosion releasing clouds of toxic gas. Iran's football team has announced that it will be based in Mexico rather than the United States during the upcoming World Cup in June. The team says that FIFA, football's world governing body, has given the green light to move the training camp to Tijuana on the border between Mexico and the United States. It comes after the team experienced difficulties in being granted US visas to participate in the tournament, which is being hosted by the US, Canada and Mexico. In boxing, the unbeaten Ukrainian champion Alexander Usyk has retained his world heavyweight titles after a hard-fought victory over the former kickboxer Rico Verhoeven. Fighting by the pyramids in Giza, Usyk avoided one of the biggest upsets in boxing history by stopping his opponent at the end of the 11th round. Verhoeven had only previously fought one official boxing match but was undefeated in kickboxing for more than a decade. BBC News.
2: Hello there. You are listening to The Newsroom from the BBC World Service with me, Nick Miles. It has been more than 6 weeks now since a ceasefire began between the United States and Iran after a month of intense bombing by Washington. Well, after multiple rounds of face-to-face talks to find a resolution, is there now the prospect of a lasting peace agreement? Well, in a post on his Truth Social site, Donald Trump says one has been largely negotiated. It reflected the optimism his Secretary of State, Marco Rubio, displayed earlier on Saturday when he spoke to reporters during a trip to India.
3: There's been some progress done, some progress made. Even as I speak to you now, there's some work being done. There is a chance that whether it's later today, tomorrow, in a couple days, we may have something to say. But this issue needs to be solved, as the president has said, one way or the other. Iran can never have a nuclear weapon. The straits need to be opened without tolls. They need to turn over their enriched uranium. They need to turn over their highly enriched uranium. We need to address that issue. We need to address the issue of enrichment. These are the president's points consistently. And his preference is always to deal with it in a diplomatic way.
2: Meanwhile, for his part, the Iranian Foreign Ministry spokesman, Ismail Bakai, said this assessment of where things stand.
4: Our initial intention was to draft a memorandum of understanding, a kind of framework agreement comprised of 14 clauses. This memorandum of understanding will address the essential points for ending the imposed war, as well as the fundamental issues for us. Within a reasonable period, the details will be discussed and a final agreement will ultimately be concluded. We are currently in the final stages of finalizing these memoranda of understanding.
2: I got the latest on the US president's take on the negotiations from our correspondent in the US, Peter Bose.
5: President Trump says he has spoken and he posted his Truth Social message, he said, from the Oval Office after speaking to the leaders of several Gulf states, including Saudi Arabia, as well as the United Arab Emirates and several others. And he said that as a result of that, that there was a memo of understanding pertaining to peace. Now, he said this was an agreement that had been largely negotiated, subject to, and I think this is the crucial line, subject to finalization between the US and the Islamic Republic of Iran. Another line towards the end of the post caught my eye, in which he says that in addition to many other elements of the agreement, the Strait of Hormuz will be opened, although we're already getting from Iran a contradictory line on that, and they'd previously said that the Strait and indeed nuclear weapons were not part of this current round of talks, but in response to the president's post, Iran making it clear that as far as they're concerned, the Strait will remain under their control.
2: And Peter, bearing in mind that this is subject to negotiation with Iran, it seems to me that as if we're really not much closer to finalising this, given what you've just been saying about Tehran.
5: But that is crucial. Clearly, we could possibly expect that there would be an understanding between the Gulf states and the president in terms of what they would like to see in moving forward. But crucial to this is an agreement with Iran. And we continuously go back to the central argument of President Trump that Iran can never get nuclear weapons. And then we've got the other issues. I often describe it as the collateral damage of what's been happening over the last few weeks in the Strait of Hormuz. The fact that it has really stopped the movement of ships from around the world. It has sent crude oil prices sky high and affected fuel prices for people around the world, and especially and significantly here in the United States. All of those issues are linked, and it doesn't look as if from what this post is saying that there's any sort of finalization and total agreement with Iran to move forward in a way that's acceptable to President Trump.
2: And Peter, earlier on Saturday, Donald Trump said, "I will only sign a deal where we get everything we want, or we will hit Iran hard, harder than they've ever been hit before." We're also hearing that the president, the US president, is weighing up his military options, still speaking to officials at the White House today.
5: I think the president's been weighing up his military options for weeks now, but significantly over the past week. Remember back on Monday, the president said it was just 1 hour before he was about to give the command for another attack, a series of strikes on Iran the following day, on Tuesday. That didn't happen. And he said that that had occurred because of his talks with Gulf leaders. And clearly, if there were to be another attack by the United States and Iran were to retaliate, it would be those Gulf states that would potentially suffer pretty harshly in terms of the very near future. So what those leaders have been saying, I think, have been hitting President Trump quite hard. And he has, I think, been listening to them. But as to whether what they're arguing now and what he wants to see in terms of the long-term future are enough to come to some sort of agreement with Iran, with all the caveats that I've just mentioned, it's difficult to see that.
2: We'll come back in a few minutes' time to get a very graphic example of the very real dangers for sailors and shipping in the Strait of Hormuz. But first, we're going to stay in the United States because there's been a big security operation in Washington in the past couple of hours after multiple shots were heard near the White House. Donald Trump was at the White House residence at the time. The CBS journalist Aaron Navarro was reporting outside when the first shots were heard.
6: President Trump promises the prices will go down, but his grip on Republican support on Capitol Hill is weakening.
2: Well, let's go back to our North America correspondent, Peter Bozow, who's following all this for us. Peter, what more do we know about what happened?
5: Well, that's a very graphic audio description just now of what happened. That volley of gunshots, I've heard reports of anything from 30 to as few as three. There were clearly more than three. We could just hear them there. These shots fired just outside of the White House. They were not, the shooter was not inside the White House complex. But this is it's described as the North Lawn of the White House. It's the side of the White House complex that contains the Eisenhower Executive office building. This is 17th Street in Pennsylvania. For anyone who is familiar with that area, it's an area where a lot of tourists tend to gather. It's an area where we journalists have to go through to get to a checkpoint to get inside the White House. And what is being reported is that the suspect opened fire. It seems that Secret Service agents who successfully, or at least successfully in terms of protecting themselves, returned fire. And it looks like the suspect plus one other person

0: were wounded. The suspect, we understand, is in a critical condition. The other individual in a serious condition. They've been taken to hospital and the authorities are investigating. There's clearly a very heavy police presence and Secret Service presence there right now. The FBI director, Kash Patel, has posted on social media that the FBI is at the scene and supporting Secret Service officers responding to these shots at the White House or just outside the grounds. And he plans to send out an update as soon as possible.
1: And Peter, obviously, tension is very high with Iran at the moment. In the past, the Iranian state media made direct threats to Donald Trump. There are concerns about the security around Mar-a-Lago in Florida. Obviously, it is a very heightened position at the moment, isn't it?
0: Yes, there's certainly a very heightened security situation in Washington, and it is just a month since that incident at the White House correspondents' dinner, where, according to the authorities, a man who was brandishing a gun was attempting to take the president's life. That's the allegation that he is facing, and it is going through the courts now. There was another incident a few weeks ago involving a motorcade involving the vice president when some shots were fired. So, yes, I think there is heightened security for a lot of reasons. Clearly, the international situation involving Iran. And it's interesting that this latest incident, happened on a day of developing, as we've just been hearing, developments regarding Iran with the White House and the president in the White House, in the Oval Office. And that's just to give you perspective. Is probably about two city blocks away from where this happened.
1: Indeed. Peter Bowes, many thanks for that update. Well, as Peter was mentioning, this comes at a time of heightened tensions in the Middle East. The opening of the Strait of Hormuz, as we were saying earlier, is a crucial component in any eventual deal because the blockage has meant a surge in the price of oil and gas around the world. Nearly 40 commercial ships have now been hit in and around the Strait since the start of the US-Israel war with Iran, and that is according to a maritime intelligence firm. A sailor who was on board the very first ship to be hit has spoken to the BBC about his frightening ordeal when the ship was attacked, killing two crewmates, including the captain. Although BBC has found that the ship was not insured at the time of the strike, meaning the families of those killed are very unlikely to be compensated. Kayleen Devlin has been speaking to Sunil Punaya about what he remembers of that fateful day when the blast happened.
2: I felt the entire ship shake. As soon as I left my room to see what was happening, there was another explosion.
3: Sunil Punaya is 26, and this was his first job working on a ship. He was recruited onto an oil tanker called Skylight, which was setting sail for Oman and was right near the strait when it was hit by a missile on March the 1st. It became the first commercial ship to be struck after the US-Israel war with Iran erupted.
2: Then there was a complete blackout and smoke was spreading all over the place. Everyone was having trouble breathing.
3: As he went upon deck, he saw a chaotic and dangerous situation unfolding around him.
2: Oil was scattered on the deck and the fire started spreading and coming closer to us. We jumped overboard and into the sea out of fear that we would not be able to save ourselves.
3: Nearly 40 commercial ships have been struck in the strait. According to the International Maritime Organization, 11 seafarers have been killed so far. After jumping into the sea, the Oman Navy sent a ship in to rescue people who had been on board. Yet as Sunil was pulled to safety, he realized his friend Dalip was missing.
2: At that time, everyone was screaming and crying. I was very scared. I didn't know where he was and how he was going to get out. It hit me. If anything happens to him, what will I say to his family?
3: Dalip, alongside the captain of the ship, did not survive. The ship Sunil was working on, Skylight, was sanctioned by the US in December 2025 for transporting Iranian oil. The BBC has found that after the sanctions were imposed, the vessel lost its insurance. This means the ship had no insurance when it was hit, despite international maritime rules requiring ships to have cover for deaths and injuries. Sunil says he wasn't aware of any of this before boarding. And for the family of those killed, it means compensation is going to be difficult to obtain. Michelle Bockman is a maritime intelligence analyst at Windward.
4: That's an absolutely horrendous situation for those families to be in. And you're left to the shipowner's conscience. Can you find the shipowner? Usually in these cases, they're nowhere to be seen. And they deliberately have structured the ownership company. So they're hidden behind layers of Byzantine networks in countries where it's not possible to identify who the person is behind the ship.
3: We tried to contact the owner of the ship, but the email address bounced back and the calls went unanswered. The company also do not appear to have a working website. Months later, Dalip's family are still waiting for answers. Here's Dalip's cousin, Dabendra.
2: It's been more than 2 months. We are yet to receive his death certificate, let alone compensation.
3: He says Dalip's mother has taken the news badly.
2: She's also in a state of shock. She doesn't speak much. She just keeps saying, bring my Dalip back.
1: That report was by Kayleen Devlin. You're listening to The Newsroom from the BBC World Service. To Ukraine now, where heavy explosions have been heard over the last couple of hours in the capital, Kyiv. The mayor of the city, Vitaly Klitschko, said at least 3 people were injured and several residential buildings damaged across the city. President Zelensky had earlier warned that a major attack using Russian hypersonic missiles was possible in the next 24 hours. Well, President Putin had promised retaliation after accusing Ukraine of carrying out a deadly attack on a student dormitory in an occupied part of eastern Ukraine. Our correspondent Joe Inwood has the details.
5: Reshnik missile is a hypersonic missile. It can go, I think, about 10,000 kilometres an hour, which is obviously makes it far, far, far harder to intercept than a traditional slower missile, cruise missile, or especially a drone, the Shahids, which Russia uses so regularly. So the real significance of this sort of weaponry is that it's just going to be much harder for Ukraine to stop them, even using the most sophisticated American technology. We have also had a warning from the American embassy in Kyiv, telling any of its citizens to shelter in place if there is an attack. President Putin said there would be some sort of retaliation for the attack in Luhansk and Starobilsk, and this is what they potentially think that retaliation could be. So now, the Ukrainians say they hit a Russian unit that specializes in advanced drone warfare. If you listen to Russia, they say this was a campus for students. They have described it as a terrorist attack, a war crime, and said they've alerted international authorities.
1: Joe Inwood. The number of people who've died in the latest Ebola epidemic in the Eastern Democratic Republic of Congo has now risen to over 200. Well, as cases rise there, African health officials have warned that there's a real risk it's going to spread to 10 countries because of the porous nature of the borders in that part of Africa. Our correspondent Thomas Nardi is following events from Ghana.
6: That is quite concerning because the Africa CDC, that is the Africa Centers for Disease Control, held a press conference in Kampala. That's when they warned that 10 African countries were at risk of the Ebola virus. And we know that in Uganda, 3 new cases were recorded on Saturday, and bringing the total number of cases in that country to 5. But the efforts to contain this spread has been hampered by lack of resources in terms of funding. The Africa CDC is appealing for about $300 million to be able to contain the spread of the virus.
1: And Thomas, the officials in the DRC are taking steps to try to reduce that spread by banning flights in and out of a key town, aren't they?
6: Yes, the DRC Transport Ministry issued a statement on Saturday suspending flights in Bunia, that is the capital of the Ituri province, one of the epicenters of this particular outbreak. And their reason is to prevent any cross-border spread of the epidemic and to guarantee the health and safety of passengers and airport staff. So this particular suspension is indefinite. But they've indicated that when it comes to emergency, medical and humanitarian flights, it will be assessed by case by case. So it's quite rare for the government to take such an initiative or such a decision. In previous outbreaks, it was the airlines that took the decisions themselves.
1: And a sign of quite how worried people around the world are about Ebola comes in the form of what people are saying that the DRC football team must do ahead of the World Cup in America.
6: The U.S. executive of the White House Task Force for the World Cup has been quoted as saying that the team will have to isolate for 21 days and they will not be allowed into the US if they fail to do so. The Congolese team is currently in Belgium training. They have their first game against Portugal on 17th in Houston. But it's important to stress that most of the professional footballers are based in Europe. It's just a few of the officials that are coming from the DRC and they are already in Belgium for the training ahead of the World Cup. And so the officials are saying that there's no need for them to self-isolate, but it looks like the US authorities want to really enforce that particular directive.
1: Thomas Nardi. The Pentagon has released another batch of previously classified files on alleged UFO sightings to provide what it called unprecedented transparency to the American people. The 160 files contain new videos of what are known as UAPs, that's unidentified anomalous phenomena sightings. But do they bring us any closer to the truth about extraterrestrial life? Well, David Clark is an associate professor at Sheffield Hallam University here in the UK. He's specialises in the study of folklore and UFOs. What does he make of the latest tranche of documents released by the Pentagon?
7: I think these are just bits and pieces that have been left over. So what happened was back in March, I think there was 8 members of the House of Representatives that had found out that there were 51 UFO videos that were sitting in the Pentagon archive and they asked to see them. So what we're getting to see are those complete sort of melange of other files, some of them dating back to the Second World War. A lot of it is already, has been in the public domain for decades. But I think this has been released for political reasons, really as a shiny object to distract people from what's going on elsewhere. Strange objects moving fast in grainy footage captured by various military platforms. I mean, one I'd like to draw readers' attention to, one that's actually captioned UFO shot down by F-22 fighter jet over Lake Huron in Michigan. If you Google the date of that video, it's one of the balloons that was shot down in February 2023 in the aftermath of the Americans noticing that the Chinese had flown a spy balloon over the Midwest. And you may remember the hoo-ha about that at the time, that why was it that no one had noticed that there were all these balloons that hadn't been detected by the US air defense system? And that's because the radars weren't configured to spot them. So what we've got here is a video completely lacking in context, labeled UFO. And it's not a UFO, because if you watch the video, it quite clearly shows a balloon with a trail, a string hanging from it. I'm not a fighter pilot, but I can see what that is. And you can see it being shot down, but clearly it isn't a UFO, and yet it's been labelled UFO. And I think there's a real danger here of misleading people as to what they're watching.
1: That was UFO expert David Clark. Now, the rapper Rob Bass, one half of the Harlem hip-hop duo Rob Bass and DJ Easy Rock, has died from cancer. He was 59. He was best known for the 1988 classic It Takes Two, which blended hip-hop and house music, and is credited with bringing both genres into the mainstream. This report from Paddy Maguire.

0: Rob Bass, whose real name was Robert Guignard, and his creative partner, Rodney Skip Bryce, DJ Easy Rock, met as fifth grade students in Harlem in New York City. They were signed by Profile Records, one of the founding hip-hop labels, in 1987, after playing a demo of It Takes Two, the track that would earn them international success just a year later. With its blend of hip-hop and house, it took over dance floors and soared in the music charts in the US, UK and elsewhere. Rob Bass told Rolling Stone magazine in 2014 the song's creation was spontaneous. They'd been going through some records before heading to the studio one evening when they found this. It takes two to make a thing go right. Come on. It takes two to make it out of sight. That's Think About It by Lynn Collins and the legendary funk musician James Brown from 1972. And it forms the key samples in It Takes Two, a track made over just two nights. Rob Bass and DJ Easy Rock didn't expect it to become as big as it did, but it went on to be sampled many times, notably by Snoop Dogg and the Black Eyed Peas. It's also appeared in several films and been certified platinum by the Recording Industry Association of America. A post on his official Instagram account said that Rob Bass died surrounded by family after a private battle with cancer on Friday, just days after his 59th birthday. His musical partner, DJ Easy Rock, died in 2014.
1: Paddy Maguire reporting on Rob Bass. Just an update before we go on that situation by the White House. A gunman who opened fire near the building in Washington has died after being shot by Secret Service agents. More on that in later editions of the programme. But for now, that's it. Thanks for listening.
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3: Secret meetings, disappearing witnesses, and allegations of suitcases full of cash. You might know that Nicolas Sarkozy, former French president, went to jail, but you might not know the full drama.
4: Ce qui est secret, c'est que pendant cette visite,
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3: This is the story of Sarkozy's rise and demise, and how he went from the Élysée Palace to the notorious La Santé prison and his quest for redemption and one final comeback.
6: Il n'y a pas un document, pas une photo, pas un compte, pas une...
5: There are no documents, no photos, no accounts, no proof.
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7: With Samsung's heir facing a precarious succession, someone senses an opportunity. And fresh from an embarrassing defeat to its biggest rival, the tech giant suffers a disastrous product launch.
8: There's one man who wakes up in the middle of the night. There's black smoke everywhere.
7: I'm Elise Hugh, and after the news on the BBC World Service, Inheritance Samsung, the story of a family drama behind one of the world's biggest companies.
9: BBC News with Chris Berrow. President Trump has said an agreement with Iran to end the war has largely been negotiated and will include the reopening of the Strait of Hormuz. But Iranian media reports contradict this, saying the matter is still unresolved. Secret Service agents have killed a shooter close to the White House. Officials say a suspect had approached a checkpoint near the building and opened fire at the security booth. Agents immediately returned fire, wounding the suspect and a possible bystander. Health officials in the Democratic Republic of Congo say the current Ebola outbreak has resulted in more than 200 deaths in three provinces. The outbreak is the biggest Africa has seen for a decade. Russia has launched a large-scale missile and drone attack on Ukraine's capital, Kyiv. A residential building near the government district shook heavily and people are taking shelter in a metro station in central Kyiv. Two indigenous communities involved in deadly clashes over a land dispute in southwestern Colombia have agreed to a truce. Fighting between the Misak and Nasa people left seven people dead and more than 100 injured. The security forces in Bolivia have used heavy machinery to clear roadblocks set up by anti-government protesters and allow vital supplies to enter the main city of La Paz. but protesters have reimposed the barricades, leading to clashes with police. The Romanian director Cristian Mungiu has won the top prize at the Cannes Film Festival. His drama Fjord, about a religious family relocating from Romania to Norway, was awarded the Palme d'Or. In boxing, the unbeaten Ukrainian champion Alexander Usyk has retained his world heavyweight titles after a hard-fought victory over the former kickboxer Rico Verhoeven. Fighting by the pyramids in Giza, Usyk stopped his opponent at the end of the 11th round. That's the latest BBC News.
7: This is Inheritance, the podcast from the BBC World Service about the family dramas behind the world's biggest companies. I'm Elise Hugh with Season 1, Samsung. This is Episode 9 of 10. We'll let you know how you can hear more episodes at the end of this program. It's a Saturday evening in May 2014, almost 2 years after Samsung's defeat in its patent dispute with rival Apple. I imagine J.Y. Lee trying to enjoy a few moments' peace at his home. He's had a lot on his plate recently. His father, K.H. Lee, is slowing down. Jake Kwan, a journalist with the BBC's news team in Seoul, has noticed a big change in the Samsung chairman.
10: K.H. Lee was already showing some sign of degradation in public. He was seen speaking slower, having some trouble moving around.
7: He's been in and out of hospital with pneumonia, and his battle with cancer has taken its toll. Samsung, with its army of executives, can still function with an absent chairman, of course. But sooner or later, every business needs a visible leader. And so J.Y. Lee, now 45, has to step up. He's been groomed for the top job for more than two decades. He's now vice chairman of Samsung Electronics, the jewel in the conglomerate's crown. The next step up is to the very top. And over the last few years, J.Y. Lee, dubbed the Crown Prince of Samsung by South Korean media, has become its face. He has headed the Samsung delegation at meetings with presidents and prime ministers. He has been the Samsung man talking trade and investment and brokering deals with other tech titans.
11: But this question of the succession was lingering.
7: Jeffrey Kane is a technology and business journalist.
11: Nobody knew exactly when or how it was going to happen.
7: And there are still those who doubt J.Y. Lee has what it takes. He's eloquent, dapper, fluent in English and Japanese, a consummate networker. But he doesn't appear to have his father's ruthless streak.
11: J.Y. Lee was always seen as a little bit aloof. And then to top it off, Samsung had kept his presence in the company so secret.
7: The man tipped to inherit one of the biggest companies in the world is, to some, an enigma. 2 years ago, a California judge had ordered Samsung to pay Apple, its fiercest rival, just over $1 billion for infringing its intellectual property. Samsung had appealed. The billion-dollar figure was, a couple of years later, revised downwards, but only a little. Both sides, it seems, are well and truly dug in for a long war of attrition.
11: It is just a fight to the death between Apple and Samsung over who copied who and who is guilty of what.
7: But as these two are duking it out, there's another threat. Smartphone makers in emerging markets like China are chipping away at Samsung and Apple's dominance with cheaper handsets. There is some good news, though. One potentially big problem that looks like it's gone away. The decades-long family feud had been defused. J.Y. Lee's exiled uncle, M.H. Lee, had taken legal action against his brother, K.H. Lee, claiming the ailing Samsung chairman had hidden wealth that he should have inherited. The courts found that parts of M.H. Lee's claim were legitimate, but the statute of limitations for an inheritance claim had already expired.
12: He was, I guess, late to the party.
7: Jaeyon Lee, reporter with South Korean newspaper Hankyure. Some other disgruntled family members had joined M.H. Lee's claim or launched their own, but they didn't fare any better. For J.Y. Lee and his father, it was a victory.
13: albeit a Pyrrhic one.
12: The siblings were all angry at each other. And I think that's partly why K.H. Lee just made the succession line very clear for his children, because maybe he didn't want his children to be in bad terms like his siblings were.
13: But then J.Y. Lee receives some bombshell news. It's his father. He's had a heart attack. I'm Elise Hugh. From the BBC World Service, this is Inheritance, the stories of the families behind some of the world's biggest companies. Our journalists have scoured the archives, combed through memoirs, and handpicked experienced observers to take you inside these dynasties. At times, we'll recreate, as faithfully as we can, the pivotal moments, all to understand how powerful empires are built and passed on. Season 1, Samsung. Episode 9 of 10, Leverage. Another day, another ribbon cutting for J.Y. Lee. He must be a pro at these. And today's is a pretty big one. The president is here. It's September 2014, 4 months after his father's heart attack, and J.Y. Lee is at the grand opening of a research and development center in Daegu, the city in which his grandfather, B.C. Lee, first started Samsung nearly 80 years ago. The shiny new tech hub is designed to help startups create and test their products. South Korean President Park Geun-hye wants places like this to transform South Korea's economy into a more innovative one. Samsung, naturally, is one of the center's key backers. As the attendees network and try out some of the tech on display, J.Y. Lee is approached by one of the president's top aides. "The president wants to see you," he says. J.Y. Lee has met her at numerous events before now, but he's never had a one-on-one. She's 18 months into her first term, the first ever woman in the job.
14: And she had risen to fame in part on the legacy of her father. Her father was the former dictator of South Korea, a man named Park Chung-hee.
13: The man who had seized power in a military coup in the early 1960s and ruled for the next 18 years. She asks after J.Y. Lee's father, who's still bedridden. And then, out of the blue, she says, "Samsung should take charge of the Equestrian Federation, the country's governing body for show jumping and dressage. Please buy good horses for the athletes," the president adds. Okay? He wasn't expecting that. It could have been worse, though, and Samsung does have a long history of backing Korean equestrianism. So maybe it's not that unusual. And being in the president's good books could be useful, because his father's untimely heart attack has thrown the Samsung succession up in the air. By bringing into very sharp focus what his death will cost J.Y. Lee and his siblings, not just emotionally, but financially too.
10: The tax bill would be astronomical.
13: K.H. Lee is, after all, the richest man in the country, a country with one of the highest rates of inheritance tax in the world, 50% for top earners, rising to 60% if you inherit shares in large corporations. Some are estimating J.Y. Lee and his sisters could be on the hook for $5, even $6 billion.
10: So the risk here is that when K.H. Lee passes, the family will have to somehow come up with the cash or shares to pay up this inheritance tax, and they will have to sell off some of KH's shares in the Samsung Group. And that will eventually, of course, lower the family's control over the Samsung Group.
13: Samsung's complex corporate structure, with dozens of subsidiaries linked in a spaghetti of cross-shareholding, gives the family and J.Y. Lee overall control, leveraged from a financial stake of just a few percent. But his grip is fragile. J.Y. Lee needs just a little while longer to tighten that grip so it can withstand an inheritance tax sell-off. And there's one big financial deal on the horizon that could do the job. A merger between two key Samsung subsidiaries. Chaeil Industries and Samsung C&T, a construction and trading firm. Until a few months ago, Chaeil Industries had been named Everland, the theme park from episode 4 that doubled as a key holding company and gave the family, in particular J.Y. Lee, considerable control over the Samsung empire. Combining this with Samsung C&T would make J.Y. Lee's power unrivaled and give him control over the group's beating heart, Samsung Electronics. What J.Y. Lee doesn't know, though, is that President Park Geun-hye, when she summoned him for this strained 5-minute meeting, may have been looking for some leverage of her own.
14: According to the trial, she didn't know that these events were going to unfold how they did, but the president knew that the succession of Samsung was of the highest importance to J.Y. Lee and his family.
13: Prosecutors would later find a handwritten memo thought to have been scribbled by one of the president's aides 1 month before this meeting.
14: And this was later used as evidence in the trial. And the note said, quote, "Samsung management succession situation used as an opportunity."
13: J.Y. Lee digests the president's slightly left-field equestrian request for a moment. It's a deal. It's 9:15 on a Wednesday morning, October 2016. Brian Greene settles into his seat on a Southwest Airlines flight, getting ready to depart from Louisville Airport in the U.S. He's on his way to Baltimore for a business trip. As other passengers continue to board, Brian takes his new Samsung Galaxy Note 7 phone, turns it off for the flight, and puts it back in his pocket. A few seconds later, he hears a popping noise. He looks around, wondering what it could be. And then he sees the smoke. It's coming from him. Instinctively, he tosses his phone to the floor. Thick brown-green smoke begins to fill the aircraft cabin. Alarm begins to spread, and the stewards order everyone off the plane immediately, leaving their belongings behind. Brian leaves his new phone on the floor, slowly burning its way into the blue-gray aisle carpet. Thank goodness it didn't happen mid-flight, he thinks. Everyone thinks.
12: It was basically a nightmare for Samsung because one of their flagship phones had been found to have critical battery issues that caused devices to overheat and catch fire.
13: And Brian Greene's Samsung Galaxy Note 7 isn't the first to have dramatically and dangerously malfunctioned.
14: There's one man who wakes up in the middle of the night and his phone is on fire. There's black smoke everywhere in his home. The next day, he's coughing up black phlegm.
13: Samsung customers begin uploading videos to YouTube showing their brand new phones smoking and charred.
10: There were all these like memes and, you know, people making fun of it.
13: It's a disaster. Samsung had pinned big hopes on the Note 7. It was supposed to have been the answer to Apple's upcoming iPhone 7. In South Korea, it had broken records for the number of pre-orders.
10: It was a huge blow to Samsung's this carefully manicured image of quality and perfection. I mean, this is the brand that, you know, J.Y. Lee's father so carefully built up. I mean, with that Frankfurt Declaration.
13: The chairman's commandment more than 20 years ago to strive for impeccable quality to make Samsung a trusted, prestigious brand. That image is under serious threat.
10: They had to recall 2.5 million units, and each of those were selling for around $800. So you can kind of add up how much money that Samsung was no longer going to make.
15: Samsung scrambles to offer refunds or replacements. It tries to reassure the world that it's a temporary problem with its battery supplier.
12: But the problem was the replacement devices turned out to catch fire too.
15: Yep, Brian Greene's Galaxy Note 7. The one that evacuated an entire Southwest Airlines flight? That was a replacement phone. And now customers aren't just making fun of Samsung. They are angry. They accuse Samsung of burying its head in the sand, of being complacent. A few days after Brian Greene's flight is evacuated, Samsung announces it's halting all sales.
8: Jaylee did make the final decision to pull the plug.
15: Much too late, in the eyes of some. 7 weeks after the first reported problem with the new phone. Some saw it as a lack of leadership at a time of great crisis. He'd let things spiral out of control. JY Lee's succession path may finally be secure. The merger of those two key companies, Samsung C&T and Chaeil Industries, had gone ahead a year before. But more people began to wonder, is he really the man to take the empire to new heights? But soon it will be a Samsung tablet computer rather than exploding Galaxy Note 7s that will pose the greatest threat to JY Lee. Because a team of investigative journalists is about to find one belonging to Choi Soon-sil, President Park Geun-hye's friend and confidant. The woman from Episode 1, whose company, Core Sports, had received a sizable investment from Samsung a year before. The woman whose aspiring equestrian daughter had, just a few months ago, taken delivery of a horse, costing almost $1 million. Also courtesy of Samsung. On the tablet, the investigative journalists find some very incriminating evidence. Evidence that JY Lee will not want to come out. Evidence that could destroy his Samsung chairmanship before it's even begun. That's next time on the final episode of Inheritance, Samsung.

0: That was an edited version of Inheritance, Samsung. If you've missed any of the story, you can listen to more by searching for Inheritance, Samsung, wherever you get your BBC podcasts. J.Y. Lee was later found guilty of bribery in his dealings with Park Geun-hye. The president was later impeached and found guilty of multiple charges of bribery and coercion.
1: BBC World Service, and now Sporting Witness with me, Andy Brassel. I'm taking you back to the summer of 2009 and the day that Shakhtar Donetsk became the first club from independent Ukraine to win a UEFA club competition. It had been a long journey to get here. It was Wednesday, 20th of May, and Shakhtar were in their first UEFA Cup final, facing the experienced and talented German side, Werder Bremen. The sides were locked together at 1-1, and 30 minutes of extra time would be required.
2: It was our routine action. William, when he received the ball, if he go inside, I feel the timing. And I run in the free space. Normally, Winger go inside, took left back with him, and I have open space. Normally, Ozil play against me, but I'll calculate that he's not the guy who likes to play defense.
1: 7 minutes into it, as the clock ticked past midnight in Istanbul, Dario Sirna made his umpteenth run down the right-hand side.
2: It was like calculation. I pushed him to play more defense to be tired.
1: And delivered perfectly for Jadson.
2: I receive long ball from William, and always I'm giving pass back to Jadson, who scores so many goals like this.
1: The Brazilian's side foot shot spun off goalkeeper Tim Visa and into the corner of the net. It was the denouement of a long night.
2: And it was, you know, we scored the goal, but I was happy, but it's not the end, you know? When you're losing the game, 1 minute, it's like 10 seconds. Winning the game, 1 minute is like 1 hour. For me, this, I don't know, 20 minutes, I don't know when we scored, it was like the whole night.
1: When the whistle went, clad in their statement orange shirts, the Shakhtar team erupted with joy.
2: To bring European trophy in Donetsk, it was, you know, a surprise, I think, for the whole football world. For us, for the future, for Ukraine, for Korean football, that was amazing trophy, you know. European trophy always is something special, something what you cannot forget for all your life.
1: When they finally peeled their exhausted bodies off the turf, a beaming Sirna, wearing a Ukrainian flag like a superhero wears his cape, surged to lift the 15-kilogram trophy into the night sky. Proudly stood beside him was Romanian coach Mircea Lucescu, who had brought Dario and the team's cluster of Brazilians to the club. Lucescu, who had won trophies with Galatasaray and Beşiktaş in his years working in Istanbul, had spent the days leading up to the final trying to procure scores of tickets for all the friends he still had in the city. But for Shakhtar, the initial prize had been beating their domestic rivals Dynamo Kyiv, the nation's traditional power, in a dramatic semi-final at Donetsk's Olimpisky Stadium. And as the game took place, just on the opposite side of the city's park, Shakhtar's imposing new stadium, Donbas Arena, was almost complete. It felt like a power shift. It meant everything to them.
2: President said to us like a joke, if you don't win, you don't play there. The new stadium will stay here. You know, it was some kind of motivation. When you're playing an old stadium, across the road there is building one of the best stadiums in the world. Every game was 45, 50,000 people. You know, it's something special. I realized that I'm in the big club.
1: Donbas Arena was a state-of-the-art 55,000 capacity stadium, completed shortly after Shakhtar's night of glory in Istanbul that would catapult the club towards the very elite of continental football. It would certainly have no equal in Eastern Europe. Beyoncé gave a concert to open the stadium in July, before Shakhtar played their first match there in August. Set amongst natural surroundings, it was not just a formidable arena, but a home and a symbol of rebranding for an increasingly outward-looking city that wanted to connect with the world.
2: You know, a lot of times during the construction of Donbas Arena, I took my car and I drive there. And just I go out on the empty stadium alone at night watching future, you know. I want to feel it, and expecting to play in the new stadium is killing me. I want to be there as soon as possible. President sometimes calls me, hey Dario, how are you? I say, President, I'm in Donbass Arena now. He said, what are you doing in Donbass Arena? I say, I'm feeling the stadium. But, you know, it's difficult to explain to everyone. Now we don't have nothing. You need infrastructure from the fans. The park around, you know, they have a lot of facilities for the children. My children were happy playing everything, a lot of children there. My wife was happy because she has her box with the food, with the friends. It was like, you know, family Sunday. It was really beautiful. Normally we play 5 o'clock. They wait for me. We go to have dinner all together. From today, my point of view, I think that was a dream. Donbass Arena is the more beautiful stadium in the world, what I saw in my life.
1: And it felt like that for everyone at Shakhtar. Visitors were stunned by the stadium itself and by the atmosphere which gripped it on big European nights. In October 2012, Champions League holders Chelsea were beaten there in front of a full crowd. There was increasing confidence that one day soon, Shakhtar might be in a position to take the Champions League title themselves. But the dream didn't last. Shakhtar last played at the Donbass Arena in May 2014, after war broke out in the city and in the region. They've never been back. It was initially used as a humanitarian hub for the club to distribute aid, but was subsequently taken over by the Russian military and has even been used to store weapons. For Dario Cerna, this wasn't the first time he had experienced war and had to flee his home. Dario grew up in the former Yugoslavia during the 1990s and had to escape with his family. In Donetsk, he was doing it all over again.
2: I even don't remember the day. Why? Because I thought that I will come back after 2 weeks. It was last game. I didn't took nothing, just one suitcase for holiday with my family for summer. And 3 days after, when I leave the Donetsk, they start to bomb the airport. I didn't believe. After 1 year, 1 year and a half, maybe 2 years, I start to believe, but no. For me, it was impossible. You know, we are in the 21st century, come on. My daughter, she was born in Zagreb, but after 2 months, she already arrived to Donetsk. She has her house, her room. And one day, you don't have nothing. When I was a child, I didn't understand what is war. Like my daughter in Donetsk. You know, she was 4 years old, 5 years old. She understand nothing like me. But it was also stressful. Doesn't matter, she is 5 or 10, it was stressful for her. She feels something.
1: At that moment, 2009 couldn't have felt further away. And sport couldn't have felt less relevant. But as time has gone by, it has meant more than ever before. It was a moment that gave Shakhtar Donetsk their Europe-wide status and showed them what they could achieve, even without knowing the stresses and difficulties that lay ahead, perhaps more than any elite European club has ever faced. So much so that even away from their home, with players and staff away from their loved ones, they would continue to thrive and to win trophies. Dario Cerna knows that because he stayed. For an almost unbroken period,

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1: Who's just died? 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
2: BBC News with Chris Barrow. President Trump says a deal with Iran is pretty much in place to bring the conflict to an end. He made the announcement on social media after separate calls with Arab leaders and the Israeli Prime Minister Benjamin Netanyahu. Peter Bowes reports.
3: In a post on his Truth Social platform, Mr. Trump said an agreement had been largely negotiated and that it would include the reopening of the Strait of Hormuz. He added that final aspects and details of the deal were currently being discussed and would be announced shortly. Earlier, an Iranian foreign ministry spokesman acknowledged that the positions of Washington and Tehran had been converging over the past week. But in response to President Trump's statement, Iranian state media reported that the Strait of Hormuz would remain under Iranian management in the event of an agreement being reached.
2: Secret Service agents have killed a shooter close to the White House. Officials say a suspect had approached a checkpoint near the building and opened fire at the security booth. Agents immediately returned fire, wounding the suspect and a possible bystander. The alleged shooter was taken to hospital and subsequently died. Aaron Navarro of CBS News was there when the shootout happened.
4: The latest that we are hearing from law enforcement sources is that two people were hit. It's the suspect and a possible bystander. Our understanding is that U.S. Secret Service agents were fired at, though unsuccessfully, and then returned the fire. I was here on the North Lawn preparing for a live shot when you could hear about 20 to 30 gunshots at points sounding like they were coming from different guns. So we ducked down. We were in covered tents in an area known as Pebble Beach. It's where all the other TV outlets do their live shots with the White House right behind us.
2: Health officials in the Democratic Republic of Congo say the current Ebola outbreak has resulted in more than 200 deaths in three provinces. The number of suspected cases has increased to over 860. Thomas Nardi reports.
5: In an effort to contain the Ebola outbreak, the Congolese government has suspended commercial flights to and from Bunia, one of the epicenters. The authorities say is to prevent any cross-border spread of the epidemic and to guarantee the health and safety of passengers, crews and airport staff. The Africa Centers for Disease Control says the DRC Ebola epidemic is the largest on the continent since an outbreak a decade ago in West Africa. The UN says it's allocating $60 million to support the response.
2: Authorities in Southern California are bracing for the possibility that a tank containing 26,000 litres of volatile poisonous chemicals could either rupture or explode. Firefighters in Orange County, southeast of Los Angeles, doused the tank with jets of water in an effort to cool it down, but the temperature inside continues to increase.

0: Peace. This is the world news from the BBC. Russia has launched a large-scale missile and drone attack on Ukraine's capital, Kyiv. Journalists on the ground reported a massive series of explosions. At least four districts of the capital have been hit. More details from Warren Bull.
1: The mayor of Kyiv, Vitaly Klitschko, said multiple buildings had been hit by drones and missiles in the Russian attack on the capital. He said at least five people had been injured. Residents described how a large building near the government district shook heavily and people were forced to shelter in metro stations. Attacks have also been reported in a nearby city of Cherkasy and Melitopol to the south. On Friday, President Vladimir Putin said he'd ordered retaliation after state media said 18 people were killed in a drone attack on Russian-occupied parts of the Luhansk region.
0: Two indigenous communities involved in deadly clashes over land in southwestern Colombia have agreed to a truce. Fighting between the Misak and Nasa people left seven people dead and more than 100 injured. Both communities claim the same area as ancestral territory. The deal also includes a humanitarian mission to recover the body of a Misak villager killed in the violence. Security forces in Bolivia have used heavy machinery to clear roadblocks set up by anti-government protesters and allow food, medicines and other goods to enter the main city of La Paz. However, in some areas, protesters have regrouped and reimposed the barricades, leading to clashes with police. Protests have paralysed the Andean nation since early May, demanding the resignation of President Rodrigo Paz. Iran's football team has announced it will be based in Mexico rather than the United States during the upcoming World Cup in June. The team says that FIFA, football's world governing body, has given the green light to move the training camp to Tijuana on the border between Mexico and the United States. And that's the latest world news from the BBC.
2: Thanks very much. You're listening to The Newsroom from the BBC World Service with me, Nick Miles. It has been more than 6 weeks now since a ceasefire began between the United States and Iran. That came after a month of intense bombing by Washington. Well, after multiple rounds of face-to-face talks to find a resolution, is there now the prospect of a lasting peace agreement? Well, in a post on his Truth Social site, Donald Trump says one has been largely negotiated. It reflected the optimism his Secretary of State, Marco Rubio, displayed earlier on Saturday when he spoke to reporters during a trip to India.
3: There's been some progress done, some progress made. Even as I speak to you now, there's some work being done. There is a chance that whether it's later today, tomorrow, in a couple days, we may have something to say. But this issue needs to be solved, as the President has said, one way or the other. Iran can never have a nuclear weapon. The straits need to be opened without tolls. They need to turn over their enriched uranium. They need to turn over their highly enriched uranium. We need to address that issue. We need to address the issue of enrichment. These are the President's points consistently. And his preference is always to deal with it in a diplomatic way.
2: So what does Tehran make of this? The Iranian Foreign Ministry spokesman, Esmail Bakai, gave his assessment of where things stand.
4: Our initial intention was to draft a memorandum of understanding, a kind of framework agreement comprised of 14 clauses. This memorandum of understanding will address the essential points for ending the imposed war, as well as the fundamental issues for us. Within a reasonable period, the details will be discussed and a final agreement will ultimately be concluded. We are currently in the final stages of finalising these memoranda of understanding.
2: Our correspondent in the US, Peter Bowes, has been telling me more about the United States president's take on the negotiations.
5: President Trump says he has spoken and he posted his Truth Social message, he said, from the Oval Office after speaking to the leaders of several Gulf states, including Saudi Arabia, as well as the United Arab Emirates and several others. And he said that as a result of that, that there was a memo of understanding pertaining to peace. Now, he said this was an agreement that had been largely negotiated, subject to, and I think this is the crucial line, subject to finalization between the US and the Islamic Republic of Iran. another line towards the end of the post caught my eye, in which he says that in addition to many other elements of the agreement, the Strait of Hormuz will be opened, although we're already getting from Iran a contradictory line on that. And they'd previously said that the Strait and indeed nuclear weapons were not part of this current round of talks. But in response to the president's post, Iran making it clear that as far as they're concerned, the Strait will remain under their control.
2: And Peter, bearing in mind that this is subject to negotiation with Iran, it seems to me that as if we're really not much closer to finalising this, given what you've just been saying about Tehran.
5: But that is crucial. Clearly, we could possibly expect that there would be an understanding between the Gulf states and the president in terms of what they would like to see in moving forward. But crucial to this is an agreement with Iran. And we continuously go back to the central argument of President Trump that Iran can never get nuclear weapons. And then we've got the other issues. I often describe it as the collateral damage of what's been happening over the last few weeks in the Strait of Hormuz. The fact that it has really stopped the movement of ships from around the world. It has sent crude oil prices sky high and affected fuel prices for people around the world, and especially and significantly here in the United States. All of those issues are linked, and it doesn't look as if from what this post is saying that there's any sort of finalization and total agreement with Iran to move forward in a way that's acceptable to President Trump.
2: And Peter, earlier on Saturday, Donald Trump said, "I will only sign a deal where we get everything we want or we will hit Iran hard, harder than they've ever been hit before." We're also hearing that the president, the US president, is weighing up his military options still, speaking to officials at the White House today.
5: I think the president's been weighing up his military options for weeks now, but significantly over the past week. Remember back on Monday, the president said it was just 1 hour before he was about to give the command for another attack, a series of strikes on Iran the following day, on Tuesday. That didn't happen. And he said that that had occurred because of his talks with Gulf leaders. And clearly, if there were to be another attack by the United States and Iran were to retaliate, it would be those Gulf states that would potentially suffer pretty harshly in terms of the very near future. So what those leaders have been saying, I think, have been hitting President Trump quite hard. And he has, I think, been listening to them. But as to whether what they're arguing now and what he wants to see in terms of the long-term future are enough to come to some sort of agreement with Iran, with all the caveats that I've just mentioned, it's difficult to see that.
2: Pakistan, of course, has been brokering these peace talks. So the Prime Minister of that country, Shehbaz Sharif, has put out a statement congratulating Donald Trump on what he calls his extraordinary efforts to pursue peace. Well, the statement by Mr. Sharif says, "Pakistan will continue its peace efforts with the utmost sincerity and hopes to host the next round of talks very soon." Well, the opening of the Strait of Hormuz, as we've been hearing, is a crucial component of any eventual deal. Nearly 40 commercial ships have now been hit in and around the Strait since the start of the US-Israel war with Iran. And that is according to a maritime intelligence firm. A sailor who was on board the very first ship to be hit has spoken to the BBC about his frightening ordeal when the ship was attacked, killing two of his crewmates, including the captain. The BBC has found that the ship wasn't insured at the time of the strike, meaning that the families of those people killed are unlikely ever to be compensated. Kayleen Devlin has been speaking to Sunil Punia about what he remembers from the day of the attack.
6: "I felt the entire ship shake. As soon as I left my room to see what was happening, there was another explosion."
7: Sunil Punia is 26, and this was his first job working on a ship. He was recruited onto an oil tanker called Skylight, which was setting sail for Oman and was right near the Strait when it was hit by a missile on March the 1st. It became the first commercial ship to be struck after the US-Israel war with Iran erupted.
6: "Then there was a complete blackout and smoke was spreading all over the place. Everyone was having trouble breathing."
7: As he went upon deck, he saw a chaotic and dangerous situation unfolding around him.
6: "Oil was scattered on the deck and the fire started spreading and coming closer to us. We jumped overboard and into the sea out of fear that we would not be able to save ourselves.
7: Nearly 40 commercial ships have been struck in the strait. According to the International Maritime Organization, 11 seafarers have been killed so far. After jumping into the sea, the Oman Navy sent a ship in to rescue people who had been on board. Yet as Sunil was pulled to safety, he realized his friend Dalip was missing.
8: Killed.
6: At that time, everyone was screaming and crying. I was very scared. I didn't know where he was and how he was going to get out. It hit me. If anything happens to him, what will I say to his family?
7: Dalip, alongside the captain of the ship, did not survive. The ship Sunil was working on, Skylight, was sanctioned by the US in December 2025 for transporting Iranian oil. The BBC has found that after the sanctions were imposed, the vessel lost its insurance. This means the ship had no insurance when it was hit, despite international maritime rules requiring ships to have cover for deaths and injuries. Sunil says he wasn't aware of any of this before boarding. And for the family of those killed, it means compensation is going to be difficult to obtain. Michelle Bachmann is a maritime intelligence analyst at Windward.
9: That's an absolutely horrendous situation for those families to be in. And you're left to the shipowner's conscience. Can you find the shipowner? Usually in these cases, they're nowhere to be seen. And they deliberately have structured the ownership company so they're hidden behind layers of Byzantine networks in countries where it's not possible to identify who the person is behind the ship.
7: We tried to contact the owner of the ship, but the email address bounced back and the calls went unanswered. The company also do not appear to have a working website. Months later, Dalip's family are still waiting for answers. Here's Dalip's cousin, Debendra.
10: It's been more than 2 months. We are yet to receive his death certificate, let alone compensation.
7: He says Dalip's mother has taken the news badly.
10: She's also in a state of shock. She doesn't speak much. She just keeps saying, bring my Dalip back.
2: Kayleen Devlin was reporting there. Back now to the United States, and there's been a big security operation in the past couple of hours after multiple shots were heard near the White House. Donald Trump was in the White House residence at the time. The CBS journalist Aaron Navarro was reporting outside when the first shots were heard.
11: President Trump promises the prices will go down, but his grip on Republican support on Capitol Hill is weakening.
2: That's clearly the moment when the shots rang out. It's now been confirmed that the Secret Service shot and killed the suspect. A bystander was also reported to have been hit by gunfire, but it wasn't clear how badly that person was hurt. The BBC's Carl Nasman spoke to Aaron Navarro, who we just heard from when it was safe.
11: To set the scene for the shooting, it happened on the intersection of 17th and Pennsylvania Avenue, right outside the White House grounds. And there is a gate as well as a security post, along with several Secret Service cars in that area. It appears that U.S. Secret Service agents were fired at, though unsuccessfully, and then returned the fire from the shooter that is right outside the White House grounds. I was here on the North Lawn preparing for a live shot when you could hear about 20 to 30 gunshots at point sounding like they were coming from different guns just outside of the grounds. We know that the FBI is on the scene. The FBI director, Kash Patel, put a statement out on X saying that we will update the public as we are able.
12: What was the reaction then within the White House grounds? How did authorities then begin to kind of assess the situation?
11: We are in covered tents in an area known as Pebble Beach. It's where all the other TV outlets do their live shots with the White House right behind us. As soon as we heard it, we ducked down, and I started to see other reporters starting to run, and you shortly heard Secret Service officers saying, get inside, get inside. We were locked down in the press briefing room for about 30 minutes. Right outside those doors was a Secret Service officer. And then on the North Lawn were other Secret Service officers with guns roaming as they were, you know, surveying the scene. And then just beyond the White House grounds where the shooting was, we eventually did see images of ambulances there, as we know that two people were rushed to the hospital. We know President Trump was in the White House. We don't know specifically what room he was in. It almost feels like it's a couple blocks away, maybe one or two, if that's the equivalent. That's the amount of distance between when you get outside the press gates here at the White House and get to the security gate where the shooting was near on that intersection of the West Wing here. It's unclear specifically where President Trump was when it was all happening, whether he even heard it, as it was a good distance. But being outside, you could definitely hear the rapid rounds that were shot.
2: That was the CBS reporter Aaron Navarro. You're listening to the newsroom from the BBC World Service. To Ukraine now, where heavy explosions have been heard over the last few hours in the capital, Kyiv. The mayor of the city, Vitaly Klitschko, said at least three people were injured and several residential buildings were damaged all the way across the city. Well, President Zelensky had earlier warned that a major attack using Russian hypersonic missiles was possible in the next 24 hours. President Putin had promised retaliation after accusing Ukraine of carrying out a deadly attack on a student dormitory in an occupied part of eastern Ukraine. Our correspondent Joe Inwood has the details.
8: Reshnik missile is a hypersonic missile. It can go, I think, about 10,000 kilometres an hour, which is obviously makes it far, far, far harder to intercept than a traditional slower missile, cruise missile, or especially a drone, the Shahids, which Russia uses so regularly. So the real significance of this sort of weaponry is that it's just going to be much harder for Ukraine to stop them, even using the most sophisticated American technology. We have also had a warning from the American embassy in Kyiv telling any of its citizens to shelter in place if there is an attack. President Putin said there would be some sort of retaliation for the attack in Luhansk and Starobilsk, and this is what they potentially think that retaliation could be. So now the Ukrainians say they hit a Russian unit that specializes in advanced drone warfare. If you listen to Russia, they say this was a campus for students. And they have described it as a terrorist attack, a war crime, and said they've alerted international authorities.
2: Joe Inwood. The number of people who've died in the latest Ebola epidemic in the Eastern Democratic Republic of Congo has now risen to over 200. As cases rise there, African health officials have warned that there's a real risk it's going to spread to as many as 10 countries, in part because of the porous nature of the borders in that part of Africa. Our correspondent Thomas Nardi is following events from Ghana.
13: That is quite concerning because the Africa CDC, that is the Africa Centers for Disease Control, held a press conference in Kampala. That's when they warned that 10 African countries were at risk of the Ebola virus. And we know that in Uganda, 3 new cases were recorded on Saturday, and bringing the total number of cases in that country to 5. But the efforts to contain this spread has been hampered by lack of resources in terms of funding. The Africa CDC is appealing for about $300 million to be able to contain the spread of the virus.
2: And Thomas, the officials in the DRC are taking steps to try to reduce that spread by banning flights in and out of a key town, aren't they?
13: Yes, the DRC Transport Ministry issued a statement on Saturday suspending flights in Bunia, that is the capital of the Ituri province, one of the epic centers of this particular outbreak. And their reason is prevent any cross-border spread of the epidemic and to guarantee the health and safety of passengers and airport staff. So this particular suspension is indefinite. But they've indicated that when it comes to emergency, medical and humanitarian flights, it will be assessed by case by case. So it's quite rare for the government to take such an initiative or such a decision. In previous outbreaks, it was the airlines that took the decisions themselves.
2: And a sign of quite how worried people around the world are about Ebola comes in the form of what people are saying that the DRC football team must do ahead of the World Cup in America.
13: The U.S. executive of the White House Task Force for the World Cup has been quoted as saying that the team will have to isolate for 21 days and they will not be allowed into the U.S. if they fail to do so. The Congolese team is currently in Belgium training. They have their first game against Portugal on 17th in Houston. But it's important to stress that most of the professional footballers are based in Europe. It's just a few of the officials that are coming from the DRC and they are already in Belgium for the training ahead of the World Cup. And so the officials are saying that there's no need for them to self-isolate, but it looks like the US authorities want to really enforce that particular directive.
2: Thomas Nardi there. The Pentagon has released another batch of previously classified files of alleged UFO sightings to provide what it called unprecedented transparency to the American people. The 160 files contain new videos of what are now known as UAPs, unidentified anomalous phenomena. But do they bring us any closer to the truth about extraterrestrial life, if indeed it exists? Well, David Clark is an associate professor at Sheffield Hallam University in the UK. He specialises in the study of folklore and UFOs. What does he make of the latest tranche of documents released by the Pentagon?
14: I think these are just bits and pieces that have been left over. So what happened was back in March, I think there was 8 members of the House of Representatives that had found out that there were 51 UFO videos that were sitting in the Pentagon archive, and they asked to see them. So what we're getting to see are those complete sort of melange of other files, some of them dating back to the Second World War. A lot of it has been in the public domain for decades. But I think this has been released for political reasons, really as a shiny object to distract people from what's going on elsewhere. Strange objects moving fast in grainy footage captured by various military platforms. I mean, one I'd like to draw readers' attention to, one that's actually captioned UFO shot down by F-22 fighter jet over Lake Huron in Michigan. If you Google the date of that video, it's one of the balloons that was shot down in February 2023 in the aftermath of the Americans noticing that the Chinese had flown a spy balloon over the Midwest. And you may remember the hoo-ha about that at the time, that why was it that no one had noticed that there were all these balloons that hadn't been detected by the US air defense system? And that's because the radars weren't configured to spot them. So what we've got here is a video completely lacking in context, labeled UFO. And it's not a UFO, because if you watch the video, it quite clearly shows a balloon with a trail, a string hanging from it. I'm not a fighter pilot, but I can see what that is. And you can see it being shot down, but clearly it isn't a UFO, and yet it's been labeled UFO. Now, I think there's a real danger here of misleading people as to what they're watching. There clearly are UFOs in existence. There's no doubt about it, because all UFO means is unidentified flying objects. And a lot of the images on this release are unidentified, but they could be, like we've just been talking about, balloons.
2: Indeed they could. David Clark of Sheffield Hamill University. Now, to end the programme, the rapper Rob Bass, one half of the Harlem hip-hop duo Rob Bass and DJ EZ Rock, has died from cancer. He was just 59 years old. He was best known for the 1988 classic It Takes Two, which blended hip-hop and house music, and it's credited with bringing both genres into the mainstream. This report from Paddy Maguire.

Rob Bass, whose real name was Robert Guignard, and his creative partner, Rodney Skip Bryce, DJ Easy Rock, met as fifth grade students in Harlem in New York City. They were signed by Profile Records, one of the founding hip-hop labels, in 1987, after playing a demo of It Takes Two, the track that would earn them international success just a year later. With its blend of hip-hop and house, it took over dance floors and soared in the music charts in the US, UK and elsewhere. Rob Bass told Rolling Stone magazine in 2014 the song's creation was spontaneous. They'd been going through some records before heading to the studio one evening when they found this. It takes two to make a thing go right. Come on. It takes two to make it out of sight. That's Think About It by Lynn Collins and the legendary funk musician James Brown from 1972. And it forms the key samples in It Takes Two, a track made over just two nights. Rob Bass and DJ Easy Rock didn't expect it to become as big as it did, but it went on to be sampled many times, notably by Snoop Dogg and the Black Eyed Peas. It's also appeared in several films and been certified platinum by the Recording Industry Association of America. A post on his official Instagram account said that Rob Bass died surrounded by family after a private battle with cancer on Friday, just days after his 59th birthday. His

Paddy Maguire with that one. Now, you've been listening to the newsroom from the BBC World Service with me, Nick Wiles. Before we go, here's an update on that breaking news from Washington. A gunman who opened fire near the White House has died after being shot by Secret Service agents. Officials say a suspect had approached a checkpoint near the building and opened fire. That's it. Thank

0: 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Goodbye.
1: This is the BBC World Service, exploring the rise and fall of a former president.
2: Secret meetings, disappearing witnesses, and allegations of suitcases full of cash. You might know that Nicolas Sarkozy, former French president, went to jail, but you might not know the full drama.
3: Ce qui est secret, c'est que pendant cette visite,
4: what is secret is that during this visit, there is a dinner, and no one knows about it.
2: This is the story of Sarkozy's rise and demise, and how he went from the Élysée Palace to the notorious La Santé prison, and his quest for redemption and one final comeback.
5: Il n'y a pas un document, pas une photo, pas un compte, pas une...
4: There are no documents, no photos, no accounts, no proof.
1: The Sarkozy Affair, in half an hour.
6: Hello, I'm Claudia Hammond. Health Check is coming up after the news. We'll have the latest on the outbreak of Ebola in the DRC. And we'll ask whether cuts to international aid are hampering efforts to control its spread. And here's something really clever. Reading people's brainwaves in order to help those with hearing difficulties to pick out the voice they want to listen to in a noisy room. Plus, how would you fancy a pre-consultation with an AI avatar before your consultation with a real-life doctor?
0: BBC News with Nick Miles. President Trump has said an agreement with Iran to end the war has largely been negotiated and will include the reopening of the Strait of Hormuz. But Iranian media reports contradict this, saying the matter is still unresolved. Secret Service agents have killed a shooter close to the White House. Officials say a suspect had approached a checkpoint near the building and opened fire at the security booth. Agents immediately returned fire, wounding the suspect and a possible bystander. Health officials in the Democratic Republic of Congo say the current Ebola outbreak has resulted in more than 200 deaths in three provinces. The number of suspected cases has increased to over 860. The outbreak is the biggest Africa has seen for a decade. Russia has launched a large-scale missile and drone attack on Ukraine's capital, Kyiv. A residential building near the government district shook heavily and people are taking shelter in a metro station in central Kyiv. Bolivia's president, Rodrigo Paz, says the ongoing unrest in the country is the fault of former president Evo Morales and that the indigenous leader wants to return to power at any cost. Protesters have been demanding the resignation of President Paz over worsening economic conditions. Authorities in California are bracing for the possibility that a tank containing 26,000 litres of poisonous chemicals could either rupture or explode. The temperature inside the tank continues to increase. The Romanian director Cristian Mungiu has won the top prize at the Cannes Film Festival. His drama, Fjord, about a religious family relocating from Romania to Norway, was awarded the Palme d'Or. And Iran's football team has announced that it will be based in Mexico rather than the US during the upcoming World Cup in June. The team experienced difficulties in being granted US visas. And that's the latest BBC News.
6: Hello and welcome to Health Check from the BBC. I'm Claudia Hammond here for the next half an hour with the latest on global health. And it certainly has been a busy week in the world of health with the Ebola outbreak in the Democratic Republic of Congo and Uganda. We'll have the latest on that in a moment. And something really clever, a way of helping people with hearing difficulties to hear what's happening in a noisy room when lots of conversations are going on at once.
7: I stopped by the bakery on the way home to grab some of our favourite desserts. Cakes and wanted to show you this new bread. The baker said,
6: reading people's minds to see which conversation they want to focus on and then boosting the volume. And to help me today, I have BBC reporter Laura Foster. How are you?
8: Hi, Claudia. I'm well, thank you.
6: And what do you have for us today?
8: So I want to talk to you today about this asthma drug, which we knew was effective, but is now proving effective for even more people, thanks to new research. And I want to talk to you about the cancer patients who are now seeing an AI doctor as well as their regular one.
6: Yeah, interesting to hear about that one. Well, we are starting with Ebola. And as you've probably heard in the news, the outbreak in the Democratic Republic of Congo has been declared a public health emergency of international concern by the World Health Organization. Now, as we record this on Wednesday, in addition to 51 confirmed cases in DRC and 2 in Uganda, there are at least 600 more suspected cases and 139 suspected deaths in the DRC and 1 in Uganda. Now, some believe these figures are an underestimate and will continue rising. Shortly, we'll be hearing how cuts to international aid to Africa from many countries are making the situation harder to tackle. But before that, Laura, can you remind us exactly what Ebola is?
8: So Ebola is a rare but deadly disease, and it's caused by a virus. Now, normally Ebola infects animals, but it can cross over into humans. It takes between 2 and 21 days for you to experience the symptoms of Ebola. So if you contract it, you'll first of all feel a bit flu-like, fever, headaches, tiredness. This can progress to vomiting, diarrhea, and eventually lead to organ failure. And as I said earlier, people are dying. Ebola outbreaks have been happening for decades. But what's happening right now is we're seeing a particular species of Ebola called the Bundibugyo species. This hasn't been seen for a decade, so in a way it feels like it's new, but we've seen it before. But last time there was an outbreak, it killed a third of those who were infected. And it's worrying because we don't have an approved vaccine for this species, and there is no treatment for this species specifically. So all the healthcare workers can do is manage the symptoms. And in order for us to give people the best chance of survival possible, it really depends on how quickly someone can get medical attention and how good that medical care is.
6: Well, Emery Makameno is the BBC's reporter in Kinshasa, and he outlined what's happening on the ground in parts of Ituri province in the northeast of the country.
9: Mongwalu, which is the epicenter of this Bundibugyo outbreak, is a rural area and a mining area. And there, in particular, the people were rather going to churches or spiritual healers instead of seeking medical attentions. And that's where the largest number of dead have been recorded. There's, of course, the disbelief that it is really serious, and that's what the authorities need to convince. And the disease has spread as far from Mongwalu as in Goma, the capital city of the eastern DRC, one of the largest cities in the eastern DRC, Butembo, and also in Bunia. So these are densely populated, and it only making this a little bit concerning.
6: To add to this, there's justified fear among medical staff that the lack of protective equipment leaves them at risk of contracting Ebola themselves. Heather Kerr is country director for the International Rescue Committee in the DRC, and she told Health Check what her staff have seen.
10: The situation in the two towns are really affected by the outbreak, so that's Mongwalu and Rampara. There aren't many health teams in the health centres because they're all so scared, because they don't have protective equipment for them to treat patients. And there are so many patients coming in, and they're obviously, quite rightly, frightened of catching Ebola. So it's one of the huge needs to start with is PPE, personal protection equipment. We as IRC have provided some in Bunia, so for government health workers, and obviously some for our staff, but the bulk of it is going for government health workers. And WHO have sent in PPE, but there's not nearly enough of it. As you can imagine, with an outbreak like this, you need so much equipment and you have to change it all the time once you've treated patients. That's a massive need at the moment. So I think everybody's looking at how they can get more in. I think what's really important also is to get people working in the communities, to get the community themselves to be talking to their people. So senior leaders in the community talking to their communities and explaining what Ebola is and what they need to do. The governor himself hopefully will really engage with people in the town of Bunia just to say, you know, what's needed. Because as I say, these very simple things will help, the hand washing and everything. If you don't get information, then you're even more scared. So I think I just think the right information is really what's needed.
6: To get a wider assessment of the current picture, I spoke to Professor Trudy Lang, who's head of the Global Health Network at Oxford University, and she works closely with colleagues in the DRC.
11: One of the most dangerous situations is when people come for treatment and care and it's not possible to isolate them and protect the healthcare workers, but also other patients, of course, and especially when there's a long wait for diagnostics and we don't really know whether they have Ebola or not. And so getting people into isolation safely is really important. And so that means special places to keep these patients and care for them and give them the supportive therapy that will make a difference. But also, obviously, PPE for the healthcare workers is absolutely vital.
6: Have you been able to see much of what's happening on the ground from here in the UK?
11: Well, yes. I work with a team of government scientists in the DRC, and they sent me a WhatsApp video sadly showing exactly what's happening, that patients are waiting in clinics to try and receive treatment, and they're with their loved ones. And we saw a very distressing image yesterday of a patient who was really clearly very unwell. And you could see there was some bleeding. And he's potentially perhaps a wife or mother was with him and wiping away the blood, which is, you know, absolutely tragic to see. And just it sums it all up, really, because there was a very sick and frightened young man and a very vulnerable carer doing what they do because they're obviously very concerned for their loved one, but wiping away the blood with their hands. So, you know, exactly what the risk is for transmission and what the health education campaigns we need to tackle, and sitting in quite a busy outpatient clinic with other patients around them.
6: So it could easily pass on to other people. And that's where you see how easy it is for it to pass on if people don't have the right conditions to be in.
11: Yeah, I mean, it's really about those carers that are in that close contact. And that's why it's healthcare workers and family members and carers and the women. It's much less transmissible than, say, COVID. It's, you know, you've got to have direct contact with these blood products and then it enters through a cuts or your eyes or mouth or something. And so seeing a carer be literally wiping away the blood is exactly where there's a huge level of risk.
6: Yeah, yes, absolutely. The first case in this new outbreak was a nurse who developed symptoms on April 24th, so almost a month ago. Now the WHO has defined this outbreak as a public health emergency of international concern. Why has that happened a month on? Why the concern right now?
11: Yeah, so it's always really hard to pinpoint how many cases there are at this early stage because this has happened in such a region. And the other point is that its diagnostics are really hard. So the early tests were negative because they used the old PCR platform, or the existing PCR platform that was designed primarily for the Zaire species. This is a different species to Zaire, and actually a very old species that was been around for a long time, but hasn't occurred that often. So the old tests were sensitive for the more common Zaire strain. This older strain could come up with false negatives because they need to adjust the testing platform to be sensitive to the new strain that is causing this infection.
6: And what does it mean now that it's a public health emergency of international concern? What does that actually mean in practice?
11: It's really good that WHO have done this and have done it quite early. And the reasons they've done it and why it's important is because of exactly what we were just talking about, that it's really not clear just how widespread this outbreak is and how many people are infected. So really do need to mobilise on that testing and finding out just how widespread it is. And then the other two points that are layered onto that are this need for community education and engagement to really understand people's perception and how their behaviours and practices can be changed to stop spread, but also to get people to come forward for treatment. And the third thing, of course, for this particular species, we don't have a vaccine yet. And so really what this does of announcing the public health emergency concern is that this can really galvanise collaboration and a global action to support this local response on all of those three areas.
6: Since COVID, there's been talk of developing vaccines within 100 days. Is that a kind of time frame that could be possible?
11: Yeah, and I think because we're not at a standing start with this one as well, remembering. And so we do have Ebola vaccines in existence. So actually swapping out the surface protein, running the manufacturing, the testing should make this relatively feasible. And then implementation. And this is what we've seen, you know, even with the Mpox outbreak now, we really haven't got the vaccines everywhere they've needed to be. It's still there, you know, it's still circulating and we're still having changes in transmission and a real concern, even though, you know, that was a public health emergency of concern a couple of years ago. We're not out of the woods in any way with the Mpox outbreak. So I think good that WHO have gone early on this and this will really galvanize the vaccine response, but it needs to go right through to making sure it's taken up everywhere it's needed and gets into the most remote communities.
6: Yeah, and is that one of the difficulties? Because the first deaths have been in Ituri province in eastern DRC, and this is an area where there's lots of displaced people. It's also on the border with Uganda and South Sudan. Does all of that make containing the outbreak more challenging?
11: Absolutely, and we've heard of cases already that are in Goma. I've got colleagues whose family are there. It's a really difficult place. There's lots of political unrest and it's just layers on the complexity. There's definitely experience on our side with this and we really know how to contain Ebola and there's been some really effective programs on previous outbreaks. If everything can happen in the way it should in this very difficult landscape, then you know it should be containable if all the right parts can come into play.
6: Will the recent cuts that they've been to overseas aid by the US and also other countries have an impact on this?
11: There's no doubt it's impacting everything that happens behind the scenes. When you have outbreaks like this, it's all around collaboration. You hear all the time it's announced as being a public health emergency of concern to support collaboration and get everybody to work together. And if you think about all the things that need to happen to prevent further spread and stop these outbreaks. But even we talk about pandemic preparedness and being ahead so that people have got the competence to just respond. There's so many moving parts behind to train people, to get the methods and the tools and the resources to them. And so many of us working in this field all work together very closely to do this, but we've all suffered from these cutbacks. There's definitely a lot less support around than there was by far, and it's really challenging.
6: Professor Trudy Lang, Laura is still with me. Now, there's been a call for more testing of drugs with underrepresented groups after a study of Black African Americans, smokers and people with complex health conditions in the US showed that an asthma drug led to 70% fewer asthma attacks in people with severe asthma. So, Laura, what was the drug that this new trial was looking at?
8: So the drug in question is tezepelumab, and it's not something that you take when you're having breathing problems all of a sudden. This is something that you have an injection with once a month, and it helps prevent those severe asthma attacks from happening in the future. It basically stops this protein, which wreaks havoc in your airways, from doing what it wants to do, and it reduces the swelling and inflammation, meaning you're less likely to have an attack.
6: So when you say severe asthma, what kind of symptoms would people have?
8: So severe asthma, if you have it, it means your asthma is hard to control. You're likely to be going to the emergency department a lot. You're talking about people who need a high dose of treatment in order to keep things under control. And even then, you're still having symptoms that are bad. You're still having symptoms very often.
6: And are the numbers of people with asthma on the rise?
8: So in recent decades, yes, the number of people suffering with asthma has increased. It's thought that about 363 million people around the world suffer with asthma, and it's caused, well, nearly 500,000 deaths.
6: And why was this new trial done when this is a drug that is already approved for use and being used in some places?
8: Yes. So we know it works well in clinical controlled settings. But what the researchers wanted to do is they wanted to take a group of people who are more representative of the wonderful world we live in, a more diverse group of participants. So they recruited 286 adults and adolescents into the study. They were treated with tezepelumab for just a year. And what they found is that the patients had 70% fewer asthma attacks, severe asthma attacks, with the tezepelumab. And this was a benefit that was they saw in all the different subgroups that they'd recruited. So we're talking about people who are smokers. We're talking about people who have asthma and COPD, as well as teenagers and Black and African American patients. And these are all groups that you don't usually see very much in clinical trials.
6: Are there side effects, though, of this drug?
8: Well, so previous studies have found side effects. People have reported joint stiffness, for example, body temperature. It's still a relatively new drug, so we're still learning a lot about it, and that's why so much research is still going into the effects it has on people, both short-term and long-term.
6: Now, the clinical professor of medicine who led the research has called for more clinical trials involving diverse groups. Why doesn't that happen already? It would kind of seem obvious you need to do that.
8: Yes, and I think in defence of researchers everywhere, they are trying, particularly now, more than they have done in the past. Sometimes the barriers are for safety reasons. For instance, when you're trying to test whether a drug works, you don't necessarily want to give it to someone who's pregnant because you don't know if the drug works and you don't know what effects it might have. When you do a clinical trial, you really want the focus to be on the drug. And so you try and recruit a bunch of people who are very healthy and don't have too many health complications. But that's not the reason why groups taking part in these trials aren't as diverse as we want them to be. There are lots of systemic and historical reasons and barriers that mean certain groups aren't very willing to come forward. They can't afford to get to where the research is being done, that sort of thing. And that's why it's really important that researchers and health organisations take this initiative to go out and find people who are feel comfortable to take part so that we can have data that reflects the population we want it to help.
12: Thanks for that, Laura. You are listening to Health Check from the BBC, and I'm Claudia Hammond. Now, I love the idea of this next innovation to help people with hearing difficulties to distinguish between different voices in a noisy room. And it relies on reading people's brainwaves. To find out more, I spoke to Nima Mezgarani, Associate Professor at the Zuckerman Institute at Columbia University in New York. Now, it's all based on something that's been researched in psychology for many decades now, called the cocktail party effect. And he told me what it is.
13: When we go to a noisy place, like or a crowded place, like a cocktail party, usually there are many different conversations around us. And we have this amazing ability to focus our attention on one of these conversations and ignore everything else. And at the moment notice, we can switch our attention to something, somebody else. So our attention is very dynamic, and what we want to listen to changes over time.
12: Yeah, so we have the power to decide what it is we're going to listen to. And why is it that people using hearing aids can have real difficulties when there are loads of conversations going around or sounds happening? Sometimes people talk about how difficult it is in a restaurant or a bar, say.
13: You know, the current hearing aids that we have are amplifiers. They amplify all the sounds around you, and they don't know who you want to listen to. So they don't know what conversation is signal, what conversation is noise. And by amplifying everybody, they are really not able to help people who are struggling with perception in these sort of situations.
12: So you are developing some new hearing technology where people's brains can actually control which bit the hearing aid amplifies, if you like. What has this been able to achieve?
13: Yeah, so this is based on some basic science work that we did a while ago. And by looking at people's brain and by just tracking their brain waves, we realize that you're able to decode who the person wants to focus on. So if the person is in an environment, multiple conversation is happening. If you look at the brain of the listener, and if you look at their brainwaves and how it goes up and down with the voices around them, we see that it's in sync. It synchronizes with the conversation that they want to focus on. And that gives us a signature. And you know, by decoding that signature, we are able to decode who the person wants to listen to. And using that information, then we can selectively amplify that one conversation and maybe suppress the other conversations that are noise to that listener at that time.
12: This sounds amazing. It's almost as if you're reading the person's mind to see what it is they want to focus on. How have you been able to test it?
13: So for testing this, we worked with epilepsy patients. So they are in the hospital for neurosurgical reasons. They have electrodes implanted in their brain purely for medical reasons. And we basically present them by two conversations, and we ask them to focus on one conversation and then switch to the other conversation. And by monitoring their brainwave in real time, we are able to edit the acoustic scene. So we basically change the volume of the conversations according to what we see in their brain. In that way, you know, if they pay attention to one conversation, that can become louder. We tested their comprehension, and we showed that their comprehension score goes up when the system is on. And by monitoring their pupil, we could also monitor their listening effort. And we also see when the system is on, their listening effort goes down, which means it becomes easier for them to follow this conversation in noise. They were also able to switch attention so they don't get stuck on that conversation, you know, because we modify it. But they're able to switch attention, and that changes also the brain waves, and that in effect changes the sound that they hear.
12: And I guess that's what people would want to be able to do in real life, because we switch from one thing to another and then maybe back again if we decide something else is interesting. We're constantly kind of flitting around with our attention. And we can play part of one of the experiments that you did with the neurosurgical patients, and we can have a listen to that now.
14: I stopped
7: Stopped by the bakery on the way home to grab some of our favorite dessert cakes and wanted to show you this new bread.
12: So we can hear two overlapping conversations there, but sometimes it seems to focus more on one of them and sometimes more on the other. Can you talk us through what's happening there?
13: So in this experiment, this volunteer is listening to two overlapping conversations, one on each side. On the right, they're talking about bread, and on the left, they're talking about repairs.
14: It smells so sweet. I don't know whether to be happy or not. I was trying to cut out all bread from my diet, but I can tell this is just the thing that would satisfy my love for bread and my sweet tooth all at the same time.
13: The volunteer focuses attention on the right conversation, and the system that is controlled by his brain activity notices and adjusts the volume by amplifying the people talking about bread. We then ask him to switch focus to the left conversation, and the system notices and turn up the people talking about repairs.
12: And what was the response from these patients who were trying out this technology? What did they make of it?
13: Yeah, I mean, we got responses ranging from, this sounds like science fiction, this would help people with hearing loss. One of our patients called the research dope and said that, you know, if her uncle had this technology, you know, it would have changed his life. So overall, the patient response was very overwhelmingly positive. And this was very valuable because these are the first people who actually are trying this technology.
12: Now, when you look at the videos of the people, of course, their heads are bandaged up and then there are a load of electrodes and a load of wires coming out of one part of their skull. So, of course, that means it's quite invasive at this stage. What would need to be done for this to be able to be used by people with hearing problems?
13: Yeah, so this question of what level of invasiveness is necessary to get a signal that is good enough for this sort of system, because, you know, this has to be accurate and it has to be fast. So we wanted to establish a benchmark, and that's the reason that we use, this sort of invasive electrodes that gives us a very good resolution and signal fidelity. But, you know, that also provides us with a paradigm that now we can ask, you know, can we achieve the same goal using minimally invasive electrodes or non-invasive electrodes? That is a question that has to be answered.
12: If you could find a way to make this less invasive but still really effective, what kind of difference could this make to people with hearing difficulties?
13: Oh, I think it would be quite extraordinary. You know, hearing loss leads to a lot of other issues, right? It leads to Alzheimer's, it leads to social isolation. For people who are suffering from severe hearing loss, I think this will be quite life-changing. But I also want to mention that the volunteers that we had in our study, they had normal hearing. And in our work also, we have simulated this sort of scenario and have given it to a lot of people with normal hearing and with hearing loss. And what we see is that subjectively, both groups prefer to have the system on. So in a way, even people who don't have hearing loss, you know, maybe because listening in crowded places is just tiring. You know, it requires a lot of effort. And even for them, this might be able to give them some kind of an augmented hearing, you know, the same way that the binoculars can give people supervision, even if they don't have any vision loss.
12: Nima Mescarani. Now, Laura, you have another high-tech invention for us, this time for patients with cancer, involving a kind of pre-consultation with an AI avatar before your actual consultation with a real doctor. How does this work?
8: Well, let's start with what an avatar is. So if you play a video game, you have an avatar, because that is a visual representation of yourself in a virtual environment. But here we're talking about AI avatars. And what that means is they're more autonomous, they speak, they interact, and they learn. So in this setting, you've got an AI avatar, looks like a doctor, sounds like a doctor, will talk to you about your radiation treatment options.
12: On a screen, presumably. It's not looking like a doctor in the room.
8: No. So what they did is they said, well, if you find out that you've got cancer, that's a huge thing to deal with. You can't even begin to put into words what that feels like. So when you go in for your first doctor's appointment, not only are you coming to terms with your diagnosis, but then you're being given a lot of information about what the next steps might be. And so what they wanted to try is, well, if we present the information first in this form, might that make the conversation that the doctor then has with you that little bit more productive? So they took just under 1,500 patients. Some of them watched an educational video and some of them watched the AI avatar talk them through their situation.
12: So what did they find? Did they like the AI avatar or not?
8: Yes, it seems like they did, which you might not have guessed. I don't think I would have hypothesized that. So the patients who watched the personalized AI avatar videos, they showed a better understanding of what their treatment plan was going to be. They felt like they could engage more with deciding what kind of radiation treatment they want to have and how it happens. And they also said they were less stressed by it compared to those who watched the standard educational videos. So this new sort of personalized approach seemed to work for the patients, but the theory is it could actually help the doctors because their time is spent more efficiently. Their appointment will be shorter. Their appointment can address the patient's specific questions.
12: I guess what's clever about this is that you still get to see the real doctor as well.
8: Yes.
12: You get this almost as an extra.
8: Yeah, we're not talking about replacing doctors, real doctors. This is a complementary thing. This is about having two doctors instead of one. It's just one of them isn't quite the same as the other.
12: Not quite a real doctor, yes. Well, thank you so much, Laura Foster, for joining us for Health Check today. And thanks to the producers, Jonathan Blackwell and Claire Salisbury, and our studio engineers today, Mary Stone and Sarah Hockley. Do contact us with your health questions.
15: Parachuting at that time was not for the faint-hearted. Even so, the pilot,

0: It's March the 16th, 2026, and I'm back in court in Paris, and I'm watching Sarkozy arrive for his appeal trial. Everything is still to play for, and he could emerge from this retrial completely cleared or sentenced to 10 years behind bars. Nicolas Sarkozy's appeal will run until June, and the verdict will come in the autumn. In the meantime, Danielle Klein is going to court almost every day, and she says the last 35 years have been overwhelming.
1: Nous étions devant un monstre d'affaires politiques.
2: We were facing a monster of a political scandal. So many well-known and higher-ranking French people were involved.
1: L'affaire Epstein aujourd'hui.
2: A little like the Epstein affair today.
1: Tellement de gens impliqués.
2: So many people implicated in the story that it's hard to believe.
0: Sticking at it has become Danielle's mission.
1: Il faut pas décrocher.
2: We mustn't give up. We mustn't let go. We mustn't think that we're so small in the face of all this.
0: And in spite of everything that's happened, Nicolas Sarkozy still has supporters in the very highest places.
3: With retrospect, does any of this change how you feel about his presidency?
4: No.
0: This is Christine Lagarde.
4: I'm very proud to have served under his leadership, and I'm very proud of what we achieved at a time of a financial crisis that could have completely embroiled the entire global economy. And that's what I want to remember.
3: When did you last speak to Nicolas Sarkozy?
4: When he went to prison, I sent him a text message from Bulgaria, where I was, in a church called St. Nicholas.
3: How is he?
4: How is he?
3: Hmm.
4: Well, you will find out.
0: And Fabrice Arfi, what does he make of the man he spent most of his career investigating?
3: You and your reporting partners have been jousting with him now for a long time, almost 15 years. Is there any part of you that admires his tenacity?
5: I could admire his tenacity if he weren't my former president. He's an impressive person. I could tell you about my exchange with him in court.
3: Oh, yeah. Go on, please.
0: Fabrice tells me a story. During the first trial, on a courtroom break, Sarkozy summons Fabrice over for a chat. It's the first time Fabrice has ever actually spoken with him after 15 years of asking for an interview.
6: Et Nicolas Sarkozy, qui est très tactile.
5: Nicolas Sarkozy, who's very tactile, he put his hand on my forearm and said, "But Mr. Arfi, it's nothing personal against you." And then he said something to me, something I've been asking myself about ever since. "But you know, Mr. Arfi, when you're losing, you have to admit it.
6: Il faut savoir être beau joueur.
5: You have to be a good sport."
0: And with that, Sarkozy was off.
5: And I thought to myself, who was he talking to? Was he talking to me? Or was he talking to his subconscious?
6: Je ne comprends toujours pas.
5: I still don't understand what he wanted to tell me.
0: We asked Nicolas Sarkozy if he'd speak to us for this program, and he declined.
7: Josephine in Compton sent me a message saying, "Hi, Selena, happy Sunday. 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
19: BBC News with Chris Barrow. Secret Service agents have killed a shooter close to the White House. Officials say a suspect had approached a checkpoint near the building and opened fire at the security booth. Agents immediately returned fire, wounding the suspect and a possible bystander. The alleged shooter was taken to hospital and subsequently died. CBS News reporter Aaron Navarro was at the White House as the incident unfolded.
20: I was here on the North Lawn preparing for a live shot when you could hear about 20 to 30 gunshots at points sounding like they were coming from different guns just outside of the grounds. As soon as we heard it, we ducked down and I started to see other reporters starting to run, and you shortly heard Secret Service officers saying, "Get inside, get inside." We were locked down inside in the press briefing room for about 30 minutes. And then just beyond the White House grounds where the shooting was, we eventually did see images of ambulances there.
19: President Trump has said an agreement with Iran to end the war has largely been negotiated. He made the announcement on social media after separate calls with Arab leaders and the Israeli Prime Minister Benjamin Netanyahu. Peter Bowes reports.
21: In a post on his Truth Social platform, Mr. Trump said an agreement had been largely negotiated and that it would include the reopening of the Strait of Hormuz. He added that final aspects and details of the deal were currently being discussed and would be announced shortly. Earlier, an Iranian foreign ministry spokesman acknowledged that the positions of Washington and Tehran had been converging over the past week. But in response to President Trump's statement, Iranian state media reported that the Strait of Hormuz would remain under Iranian management in the event of an agreement being reached.
19: Russia has launched a large-scale missile and drone attack on Ukraine's capital, Kyiv. Journalists on the ground reported a massive series of explosions. At least one person is reported to have died. More details from Warren Bull.
22: The mayor of Kyiv, Vitaly Klitschko, said multiple buildings had been hit by drones and missiles in the Russian attack on the capital. He said at least 5 people had been injured. Residents described how a large building near the government district shook heavily and people were forced to shelter in metro stations. Attacks have also been reported in a nearby city of Cherkasy and Melitopol to the south. On Friday, President Vladimir Putin said he'd ordered retaliation after state media said 18 people were killed in a drone attack on Russian-occupied parts of the Luhansk region.
19: Health officials in the Democratic Republic of Congo say the current Ebola outbreak has resulted in more than 200 deaths in 3 provinces. The number of suspected cases has increased to over 860. The outbreak is the DRC's biggest that Africa's seen for a decade. This is the world news from the BBC. Bolivia's president, Rodrigo Paz, says the ongoing unrest in the country is the fault of former president Evo Morales and that the indigenous leader wants to return to power at any cost. Protesters have paralysed the Andean nation since early May, demanding the resignation of President Paz over soaring inflation and fuel shortages. Firefighters in Southern California are still trying to cool down a tank containing 26,000 litres of volatile poisonous chemicals, which is now on the verge of blowing up. It could trigger an explosion of another nearby tank containing more than 55,000 litres of the same substance. The state governor, Gavin Newsom, has declared a state of emergency, and tens of thousands of people have been ordered to leave their homes. The Romanian director, Cristian Mungiu, has won the top prize at the Cannes Film Festival. His drama Fjord, about a religious family relocating from Romania to Norway, was awarded the Palme d'Or at the festival's closing ceremony. In his acceptance speech, he explained the film's central message.
1: My feeling is that today the society is split, it's divided, it's radicalized, and if you want, this film is a pledge against any kind of fundamentalism. It's a pledge for these things that we quote very, very often, like tolerance and inclusion and empathy.
19: In boxing, the unbeaten Ukrainian champion Alexander Usyk has retained his world heavyweight titles after a hard-fought victory over the former kickboxer Rico Verhoeven. Fighting by the pyramids in Giza, Usyk avoided one of the biggest upsets in boxing history by stopping his opponent at the end of the 11th round. Verhoeven had only previously fought one official boxing match, but was undefeated in kickboxing for more than a decade. That's the latest BBC News.
18: Hello, you're listening to From Our Own Correspondent here on the BBC World Service. I'm Pascal Harter. Welcome to the programme. Coming up, the terrible choices facing families in Afghanistan. With no work, almost no worldly goods left, little food and nowhere to turn for help, some are marrying off their very young daughters. In Armenia's capital, European politicians gather to mount a charm offensive, and Emmanuel Macron sings live. And in Ireland, our correspondent finds that attending a funeral wake in the traditional style isn't as bleak an experience as he'd feared. But first, to Sudan, which has entered its fourth year of the civil war that has torn the country apart. At least 150,000 people have died in the conflict so far, and about 12 million more have fled their homes in what the United Nations has called the world's largest humanitarian crisis. Mohanad Hashim recounts his experience of returning to the capital to see how it's recovering, 1 year after the paramilitary rapid support forces were pushed out by the Sudanese military.
13: I set off on the long road journey from the Red Sea coast into the interior, towards the Nile and the capital Khartoum, almost 1,000 kilometers by road. The hazardous challenge of driving down the two-lane, potholed, uneven motorway with trucks and vans speeding past in the low visibility of a Habub sandstorm gave a sense of the perils all around. We hit the outskirts of Atbara on the Nile just as dusk was falling and had a quick roadside meal of ful, ta'miyya and egg. Even this busy city in the heart of gold mining country appeared emptier than when I last saw it just over a year ago. Roadside yards, fenced with corrugated iron and zinc roofs, function as hotels here. Some have up to 300 beds in one place, rented to men dreaming big, hoping to hit gold, the artisanal prospectors and miners attracted by the riches of the deserts of Atbara. But we did not spend the night, instead continuing the drive to Khartoum. On our way in from the northern suburbs of Bahri, I noticed the piles of destroyed trucks and vehicles I had previously seen

0: in contrast to the dancing lights across the river, we turned off towards the Nile Avenue, where the murals which once celebrated the 2019 Democratic Revolution have been replaced by billboards showing senior army generals. I could not help but ask myself, how did the most peaceful uprising against a dictator lead to one of the most brutal wars of the 21st century? That night, as we drove along the Nile Avenue from Khartoum back across the river to Omdurman, the smell of the burned dung on the riverbanks brought back memories of my childhood. While this place has endured a war that changed Sudan, that smell was a reassuring whiff of the constants, the Nile, the land, and the people. I spent my first night back in Omdurman, in my grandfather's house, in our neighborhood, Al Hashmab. There are two displaced families now living in it. They gave me a room for the night. This was the first time since 2020 that I spent the night in that house, and the only time since the war started in April 2023 that I felt at home. Many vacant houses in the neighborhood and the city are now squatted by internally displaced people who had to move from other neighborhoods because their own homes were destroyed. Khartoum is slowly coming back to life. The last time I visited, it was still a war zone. The army was pushing to recapture the city. Daily shelling was a feature of life. The constant thuds of outgoing or incoming artillery and mortars have largely abated. Still, a nighttime blast sent jitters through the residents. It will be a huge task to clear the large city of unexploded ordnance. But now, more markets are open, transport is up and running, and the government is mostly back. With the vast destruction, repair works are underway, but there is a shortage of supplies and materials. Bureaucracy and red tape are back too. I had to approach three separate offices, including the local Minister of Education, to obtain permission to visit a school to speak to students. We never got the permit. Those returning to the city have to face many challenges. Lack of power and fresh water supplies, mosquitoes carrying malaria and dengue fever, a high cost of living, the shortages of the hospitals and doctors. But Khartoum has also lost its acacia forest, once full of migratory birds and a beloved picnic spot for families. There are still dead bodies around too. I came across the remains of a dead RSF fighter while visiting the formerly upmarket area K2. Checkpoints still dot the roads, but they're more relaxed than they were. Some signs of authority have returned. Policemen are visible in markets, neighborhoods, and on the roads. In fact, armies of traffic cops are once again irking many residents as they resume their roadside busts, usually imposing fines on angry drivers. The groups of young army volunteers walking with guns have disappeared, only to be replaced by men from the Darfuri armed groups allied to the army. They could be seen driving erratically and recklessly, celebrating victories and weddings, or just showing off in speeding convoys, making their presence felt. People in Khartoum say they are today's allies, but they are yesterday's enemies. Some even ask if they may yet turn into enemies again.
1: Mohanad Hashim. Afghanistan is currently suffering one of the most severe hunger crises in the world, triggered by a severe drought and exacerbated by the Taliban government's policies and deep cuts in international aid. The scale of the impact is staggering. 3 out of 4 Afghans are now struggling to find food, jobs, and access to healthcare. With all of their resources and options exhausted, many families are now in desperate straits. And some, like one family Yogita Limai met in Ghor province in central Afghanistan, have made a choice which risks their daughter's future.
2: 5-year-old Shaika has a striking face with brown hair and big black eyes. She stares at us suspiciously, clinging on to her father, 34-year-old Saeed Ahmad, her small arms wrapped around his neck. She thinks all strangers might be doctors. That's why she's scared, he tells us, as he holds her close and kisses the top of her head. A month ago, Shaika spent 2 weeks in hospital after she had surgery for appendicitis. Saeed and Shaika live in Ghor province in the Hindu Kush Mountains in central Afghanistan. But amid a severe hunger and jobs crisis, Saeed barely makes enough money working as a labourer to provide food for his family. Funding medical treatment is simply out of reach. Every morning at dawn, he walks for more than an hour to the town square in Chakcharan, the capital of Ghor province.

0: Evans, along with hundreds of other men. But in the past 6 weeks, he's only managed to get 5 days of work. The family has already sold every household item they could get money for. A carpet, some blankets, and a pressure cooker, so they could buy food. Their mud and clay home is owned by Saeed's brother-in-law, who's allowed the family to live in it for free. For Shaika's medical treatment, Saeed made an unbearable choice. "I sold her to a relative so I could pay for her operation," he says, his eyes welling up with tears. 5-year-old Shaika was sold into marriage for 200,000 Afghani, which is roughly $3,200. "If I had money, I would have never taken the decision to sell my daughter," Saeed tells me. "But then I thought, what if she dies without the surgery? This way, at least she is alive. That is enough for me," he says solemnly. "This decision to sell a daughter, and it is nearly always young daughters, is one I've heard from several families on my most recent trip to Afghanistan." Sons are widely seen as future breadwinners, and today, with the economy in free fall and the Taliban imposing restrictions on education and work for women and girls, it is becoming more pronounced. During the 2 decades the Taliban was out of power, the Afghan government introduced laws to end child marriage. This week, the Taliban government codified laws that imply legal approval for child marriage. They also allow for a girl's silence as she reaches puberty to be considered as consent to a marriage. Saeed tells me in his case he negotiated with the buyer, a better-off distant cousin, to keep Shaika at home with him and her mother for as long as possible. "If I had taken the whole sum at once, he would have taken her away immediately," he explains. "So I told him, just give me enough for her medical treatment now, and over the next 5 years you can give me the rest, after which you can take her." "Giving away your child at such a young age carries a lot of anxiety," Saeed tells me again, "but it's the only way I could keep her alive." He and his wife Rihanna have 5 children, including Shaika. Meals are usually just dry pieces of bread with green tea shared between the family. "In the past month, my children have had rice only 2 times. Even for that, I borrowed money from a neighbor," Saeed says. "There are nights when we go to sleep hungry." Until 2 years ago, this family, along with many of their neighbors, used to get aid from the World Food Program. Flour, cooking oil, lentils, and nutritional supplements for children. But staggering international aid cuts brought that help to an abrupt halt. Many donors are walking away because of the Taliban supreme leader's policies, particularly his diktats against women. And while the Taliban government claims it has kick-started several infrastructure and mining projects to create jobs, it is clear that millions of people will not survive without assistance. 2 of Saeed's other children, a 7-year-old daughter called Zara and a 9-year-old son called Azatullah, go to school. When he thinks about Shaika, Saeed says he feels racked with guilt. It was evident the decision was tearing him apart. "My wife and I don't talk about the situation in front of her, but I think Shaika has started to understand," he says. "I do not have the strength to think of the moment when she will have to leave. It's extremely upsetting." As they sit hugging each other, the close bond that Saeed and Shaika share is evident, as is the grief of a father who believes he's failed his daughter.
1: That was Yogita Limmai. You're listening to From Our Own Correspondent here on the BBC World Service with me, Pascal Harter. Next, we take you to Armenia, a country at the crossroads between East and West, both on the map as it nestles in the Caucasus Mountains and in political terms. It spent most of the 20th century being controlled from Moscow as part of the Soviet Union. But that era ended in 1991, and like many post-Soviet republics, it has walked a tightrope since independence, trying to stay on good terms with Russia while developing new relationships with Western Europe. The election Armenians will soon vote in on the 7th of June is a test of which way they want to go. In the capital, Yerevan, Rehan Dmitri recently saw a European charm offensive in action.
2: Early May is a beautiful time to drive from Georgia to Armenia. The mountains, the rivers, the snow-capped peaks above fresh green valleys, which suddenly give way to fields of red poppies. Along the 5.5-hour journey, in every town we passed, I noticed the same billboard, a man in his late 50s, silver-haired, composed. This is Samvel Karapetyan, a billionaire entrepreneur who made his fortune in Russia before he turned to politics. He's currently under house arrest, awaiting trial on charges of making calls to usurp power, though he's free to communicate with the media and gives press conferences from his home. Karapetyan is one of the main challengers to Armenia's pro-EU Prime Minister Nikol Pashinyan in June's parliamentary elections. Despite being in Vladimir Putin's customs union and hosting a Russian military base, Armenia has been seeking closer ties with the European Union in recent times. Blue banners with the words European Political Summit lined the roads into the capital, Yerevan. The streets around the hotels were thick with police. A long red carpet had been rolled out at a vast Soviet-era concert hall in the outskirts of the city. One by one, European leaders walked its length to shake hands with Mr. Pashinyan. The star of it all was Emmanuel Macron. He went jogging in the mornings with his security detail, stopped for selfies with strangers, and during the state dinner joined Pashinyan, who was playing drums, to sing a French classic made famous by the late Charles Aznavour, who was of Armenian descent. 8 years ago, Macron told the summit, none of us would have thought of coming to Armenia. He said it was Pashinyan's peace agenda and reforms that paved the way for European leaders to choose Yerevan as the host for the European Political Summit, and also the first ever EU-Armenia summit. This peace agenda is central to Pashinyan's re-election campaign. He proudly stated that in the past 2 years there have been no skirmishes on the Armenian-Azerbaijani border and not a single person injured. That is after almost 40 years of conflict over the territory of Nagorno-Karabakh, which many Armenians call Artsakh. What a contrast to the events I covered only 6 years ago, when in September 2020, Azerbaijan, armed with modern drones, crushed Armenian forces and retook large swathes of territory around Nagorno-Karabakh. 3 years later, it completed the takeover. The Russian peacekeepers deployed there stood by and watched. The Russian-led security alliance to which Armenia belongs failed to intervene, and disillusionment with Moscow is partly the reason why the Armenian leadership has started looking westwards. During the conflict in 2023, around 100,000 ethnic Armenians fled their homes in a matter of days. Every taxi driver who took me across Yerevan turned out to be from Karabakh. One described Azerbaijan's nine-month blockade of the only road connecting the enclave to Armenia. Our children were going hungry while they sat here feasting, he said. In every conversation, I felt the same thing, grief over lost homes, over graves now inaccessible, over something gone that will not come back. But in today's reality, these sorrows are weaponized. Artur Papian, a cyber threat researcher tracking Russian information operations in Armenia, told me the targeting is surgical, as seeds of doubt are sown on social media. For all the Armenians, the message is economic fear. Russia will cut off the gas. The poverty of the 1990s will return. Russia will punish the country for hosting EU summits. For younger Armenians, a different narrative. For them, Prime Minister Pashinyan surrendered Karabakh. He's handing over sovereignty, he's letting the enemy in. Ahead of the June vote, a new EU mission has been deployed to Armenia to counter cyber threat and disinformation campaigns. On the sidelines of the EU-Armenia summit, I met a young opposition journalist called Haik. Look at our geography. What guarantees can the EU give us? He asked. Pashinyan knows all of this. If the EU accepts Armenia as a full member, wonderful. If not, we will still have a country that fully meets EU standards, he said at the joint press conference. And then about geography. We always thought our position was terrible. Now we understand it is extraordinary. The shortest route from east to west passes through Armenia. That is the bet. A country reorienting itself around a future it cannot yet see in a neighborhood that punishes uncertainty harshly.
1: Rehan Dimitri there. Every culture has its own way of saying farewell to those who've passed away. And in Ireland, the traditional way, before the Catholic funeral service and burial, is to hold a wake a gathering at home when friends and family come to pay their respects, with the deceased present, often in an open casket. This can be a bit intimidating, especially for outsiders. But when Vincent Dowd travelled to the country's far southwest for a funeral, he was surprised by the warmth and social support to be found at an old-fashioned Irish wake.
3: The farmhouse bed and breakfast which Agnes devoted her life to, in a remote corner of County Cork, was already well established when, 30 years ago, the taxi from Bantry rattled me up the narrow track to its door. It was to be the first of many visits to the tiny village of Ahakista on the Sheep's Head Peninsula. In late spring and summer, West Cork is a delight. In the warmth of the Atlantic Gulf Stream, foliage of almost every colour grows wild. Fuchsia and chamomile, cat's ear and dog violet. But this is a cold, grey February day and an Atlantic storm is coming in. For once, I'm here out of season because someone who for years played host to me and to friends and family has died, aged 88. It's 2 days since I read online that Agnes Hegarty had passed away, but I'm still wary about how I might react to my first Irish wake or to a particular aspect of it. Ireland is not the only place where wakes survive, but it may be where the tradition is strongest, although in cities they're certainly much rarer than they were. Once or twice I've been invited to a wake for someone I didn't know. The deceased person would be laid out at home in an open coffin, dressed in their smartest clothes. But since childhood, I found something chilling about the idea of the coffin being open, and I'd always said no. But this was for someone I'd liked, and it was time for me to witness an important bit of Irish life. When I arrive at the whitewashed farmhouse, there's a line of cars up the track and men in dark suits and ties telling us where to park. I see at once this isn't a moment weighed down with grim solemnity. It's a good-natured, almost jolly, get-together amid comforting reminders of the small things which made Agnes's life a full life. Hundreds of people file through the house, many more than I'd expected, to offer their condolences to the family. There is so much chat and warm sociability that the open coffin doesn't dominate, as I feared it might. Women especially stop for a moment to touch Agnes's arm or forehead and to whisper final private words. Wandering into the kitchen, there's an endless supply of tea and sandwiches, and perhaps a drop of something stronger, if desired. I ask the man in front of me what's to come next. "You're asking the wrong guy," he replies. "At an Irish wake, it's the women who run everything." In fact, next was that the church sacristan, Gretty Daly, began the religious part of the event, a short Bible reading, a decade of the rosary, and a rendition of Amazing Grace. Later, she's keen to correct misapprehensions about Irish wakes, which she says outsiders like me still have. "They're thinking about the old traditions," Goretti says. "In the old days, people might stop the clock when the person dies, or turn the mirror to the wall and make sure the curtains are drawn, because the spirit of a dead can't be allowed to escape. But Irish ways have moved on." Although, Goretti adds, not always for the better. In Irish cities and large towns, death, she thinks, is now too commercial. It's big business. A wake at home is a different thing entirely. It's a celebration of a life and of where it was lived. In Ireland, country people have a strong connection to their bit of the land. That thought came back to me the following day as we all huddled in the burial ground down by the water's edge. The storm had arrived in a big way. Bone-chilling rain pelted out of a dark sky. Umbrellas twisted in a squall and flapped inside out. Nature was drenching us, but at a burial, nature can also console. Partly it was the power of a vast ocean only moments away, but also the prospect of small things about to return for the spring, which make a life a full life. Fuchsia and chamomile, cat's ear and dog violet.
1: Vincent Dowd there, with some apt last words for this week. I'm Pascal Harter. The producer was Polly Hope. Thank you for listening. We'll be back with more of the real lives behind the global headlines next weekend. So do join us again here on the BBC World Service.
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12: Hello, I'm John Simpson. Join me after the news for Unspun World, where we go behind the headlines to find out what's really going on. On this week's programme, after a meeting between the two countries' leaders, we take stock of the state of US-China relations. Plus, are artificial intelligence chatbots blurring the line between reality and make-believe?
13: BBC News with Chris Berrow. Secret Service agents have killed a shooter close to the White House. Officials say a suspect had approached a checkpoint near the building and fired shots at the security booth. Agents immediately returned fire. The alleged shooter was taken to hospital and later died. President Trump has said an agreement with Iran to end the war has largely been negotiated and will include the reopening of the Strait of Hormuz. But Iranian media reports contradict this, saying the matter is still unresolved. Russia has launched a large-scale missile and drone attack on Kyiv and other Ukrainian cities. The mayor of the capital, Vitaly Klitschko, said at least one person had been killed in a strike on a residential building. The Democratic Republic of Congo says more than 200 people have died in the latest Ebola outbreak. The number of suspected cases has increased to over 860. It's the biggest outbreak Africa has seen for a decade. Dozens of people are feared trapped after a building under construction collapsed north of the Philippine capital, Manila. Officials say the 9-story block collapsed in the early hours of Sunday morning. A major rescue effort is underway. Firefighters in Southern California are still trying to cool a tank containing 26,000 litres of poisonous chemicals, which is now on the verge of exploding. It could trigger the worst chemical disaster in California's history. The Romanian director Cristian Mungiu has won the top prize at the Cannes Film Festival. His drama Fjord, about a religious family relocating from Romania to Norway, was awarded the Palme d'Or. The runner-up prize went to the Russian film Minotaur. Iran's football team has announced it will be based in Mexico rather than the United States during the upcoming World Cup. The team experienced difficulties obtaining US visas to participate in the tournament. That's the latest world news from the BBC.
12: Hello, you're listening to The Explanation from the BBC World Service, recorded on the 20th of May. I'm John Simpson, and this is Unspun World, the programme that goes behind the headlines to find out what's really going on. This week, Donald Trump's meeting with Xi Jinping may not have yielded much in practical terms, but has it demonstrated a major change in international affairs?
14: We are really at a very critical juncture of world history where China has indeed positioned itself as the new leader.
12: Has Britain become ungovernable? And is there a basic reason for that?
15: For the first time in perhaps centuries, people are looking at their parents and saying, my parents had a better standard of living than I did. And who gets the blame for that? Incumbents get the blame.
12: And as artificial intelligence becomes part of our everyday lives, who's actually in control of it?
16: This thing has been unleashed on billions of us with no regulation, very little oversight, like a big experiment, really. We're the guinea pigs.
12: The red carpet at Beijing Capital International Airport has been in pretty heavy use over the past 6 months. President Macron of France, Keir Starmer of Britain, Mark Carney of Canada, the President of South Korea, the Finns, the Irish, the Iranians have all been treading it. This week it was the turn of Russia's Vladimir Putin, just 5 days after Donald Trump did the walk. As a result of a carefully judged decision, it was China's vice president who greeted President Trump, not Xi Jinping himself. A subtle sign, reinforced in various other ways during the visit, that China no longer sees itself as half a step behind America on the world stage, but equal to it, possibly even half a step in front now. During a welcome ceremony outside Beijing's Great Hall of the People, Donald Trump was greeted by an honour guard and a military band. But despite the pomp and ceremony, in his opening remarks, President Xi issued a thinly veiled warning to his US counterpart.
17: Transformation not seen in a century is accelerating across the globe, and the international situation is fluid and turbulent. The world has come to another crossroads. Can China and the United States overcome the Thucydides trap and create a new paradigm of major country relations? Can we meet global challenges together and provide greater stability for the world?
12: The Thucydides trap refers to the idea that when a rising power, in this case China, challenges an established power, such as America, war is often the result. Donald Trump, choosing to interpret this as a criticism of his predecessor Joe Biden, actually agreed. It all seems like a pretty significant moment in world affairs. I asked Sean Yuan, reporter for the BBC Global China Unit, what he thought.
18: Things have changed so much in the past decade. And during an interview President Trump had with Fox News, for example, he was saying, Xi Jinping told me that America was in decline, and I agree, and I quote him. And that, on the surface, seems quite, you know, bizarre. But in reality, it is the truth, because we're seeing, for example, last year, the entire news headline had been dominated by tariffs. And China at that time really stood its ground and then fought back. And then China has a lot of upper hand as well when it comes to, for example, the rare earth export. So what we've seen so far is you have a nation that has been so entrapped in the Middle East. China is doing exactly what Napoleon was saying to actually leave your enemy alone when he's making a mistake. And that's exactly what we're seeing, the sort of dynamics being played out.
12: And the position does seem to be quite clear, doesn't it? China has managed, as you say, over the last 10 years or 9 or 10 years, it's managed to turn itself into the number one power, almost.
18: Oh, no, absolutely. It's become very clear over the past few years, especially during the summit, when President Xi Jinping told Trump that the sitting power should not be threatened by the rising power. If Beijing is holding the view that, you know what, we're at this position where we are able to compete with you on equal footing. So the idea that China is only number two to number one, that was America, is no longer there anymore. Now, I'm not saying that China is at a great position right now, because as the economy in China is still quite sluggish, youth unemployment is still very high, and there's a demographic crisis as well. No one's having kids, for example.
12: I mean, it wasn't altogether subtle, was it? I mean, the arrangement whereby President Trump sat on a slightly lower chair, this does seem to show a certain contempt, perhaps, doesn't it?
18: True, but at the same time, I think the Chinese leadership also understands what Trump is looking for as well. So we're seeing, you know, all this 21-gun salute and, you know, the state banquet and Xi Jinping himself giving the toast. And also President Xi was showing President Trump Zhongnanhai, which is the residence garden for the Chinese Communist Party elite. And that doesn't happen very often.
12: Now, Xi Jinping says that Taiwan is essentially the most important issue between the United States and China. Where do we come away from this summit about Taiwan?
18: The answer is we don't know. But it is exactly that increasing level of uncertainty that makes Taiwan or Taiwanese people a little bit more nervous. Because even before the two-hour meeting ended, state media published something saying that Xi Jinping told President Trump that the issue of Taiwan is at the forefront of China-US relations. If handled properly, those two countries could develop prosperously. But if not, those two countries might clash. And at the same time, we have seen previous precedents when it comes to Ukraine, for example. President Trump is very, very, very happy in a way to sort of, you know, get away from the war and to let Putin have his way in Ukraine as well. And that kind of logic is being studied by Xi Jinping himself as well.
19: Doesn't he have to invade Taiwan now? He's made it so clear that that was the overall intention.
18: It has never really been about whether China needs to retake Taiwan or not, because as you said, it has always been on the agenda. It's about when. The question of when depends on whether the economy in China is strong enough to sustain the war, and whether Beijing is confident enough if it invades Taiwan, Washington will not come to his defense.
19: Altogether, it does seem to me that we are at a flexion point, that this is one of those key moments that you can actually date when you can say something really has happened in international affairs.
18: I think what the Chinese government right now is trying to do is to really challenge the world order after World War II, saying that America being the sole superpower. And then we've seen that from multiple fronts as well. For example, on the diplomatic front, just in the year preceding the summit, Xi Jinping has been hosting foreign heads one after another when terrorists have been slapped on almost every single country across the globe. And China came out and really position itself as this new leader of the world where, you know, laws still matter. And that kind of credibility is very important. Sometimes I would even argue it's more important than the economic power that China has swayed over other countries as well. So in that regard, yes, we are really at a very critical juncture of world history where China has indeed positioned itself as the new leader.
19: Sean Yuan of the BBC's Global China Unit. For three centuries, the British political system, weird and haphazard though it is, has provided mostly stable government based on a two-party system, even though the nature of those parties has changed greatly over the years. There have been plenty of wobbles and some lapses, but for the vast majority of the time, the system has worked pretty effectively. But now Britain has had six prime ministers in 10 years, as many as it had in the previous 42 years, each promising in various ways to make the country a better place.
20: Together, we can make Great Britain greater still.
21: The government I lead will put fairness and opportunity at the heart of everything we do.
22: We must rise to the challenge and to the level of expectations.
23: I know that we will deliver, we will deliver, we will deliver.
24: I will unite our country, not with words, but with action.
25: We ran as a changed Labour Party, and we will govern as a changed Labour Party.
19: Sir Keir Starmer, who swept into office only a couple of years ago by a landslide, now seems to be in serious political trouble. And the right-wing press in particular is saying that the country is ungovernable. So is Britain, once so stable politically, now turning into France or Italy? I asked Nicholas Watt, the political editor of the BBC's Newsnight programme, what he thought about it all.
15: I think any leader in an advanced economy at the moment is going to face a challenge, and we know that. You look at Emmanuel Macron in France, you look at Friedrich Merz in Germany, there are huge structural challenges off the back of the global financial crash. Let's date that, say, to back to 2008. And what that has done is it's ruptured the bargain in developed economies, and the bargain is that economies continue to grow at a relatively good rate. Living standards therefore rise, and for the first time in perhaps centuries, people are looking at their parents and saying, my parents had a better standard of living than I did. And who gets the blame for that? Incumbents get the blame. It's those who are in power get the blame. So that, I would say, is the big sort of historical force that's at work here. But there is no doubt that Keir Starmer has made a number of mistakes. Principal problem number one is he is not, even his supporters would say, particularly brilliant at sort of telling a story in clear and personal terms about what he's up to.
0: So what is it that Britain wants?
15: Britain is divided. And you had this slightly rare and strange scenario where the Labour Party got a thumping great majority in Parliament. And to get that sort of majority, in quotes, normal times, you'd be getting over 40% of the vote. They got, Labour Party got 33.7% of the vote at that general election. Why was that? Well, Liberal Democrats were getting about 14% and Reform UK were getting almost exactly the same percentage share of the Liberal Democrats, but a tiny number of seats. So we were divided at the time of the general election. We're even more divided now.
0: All of this sounds as though it's set up for Reform just to walk in and take over. And yet they never seem to be able to get above 30%, do they?
15: When you have five-party politics, you can be on 30% as the lead party. You can possibly be under 30% and you could still get a majority. Because the thing about the first-past-the-post system, which is 650 parliamentary constituencies, all you have to do is get one more vote than your opponent. But the next general election is potentially 3 years away. And if a week, in Harold Wilson's words, was a long time in politics, well, 3 years is an eternity.
0: So Keir Starmer, no matter what happens, can never get back that position that he came into Downing Street with.
15: The challenge for Keir Starmer is that he appears to have lost the confidence of a majority of his backbench MPs. Keir Starmer also, it would appear, has lost the confidence of a substantial number of his cabinet. So it is very, very difficult to see how Keir Starmer can get his show back on the road. The fundamental reason why Keir Starmer is still Prime Minister is when you say, what is the alternative? There isn't a clear path for an alternative who is in Parliament. But the big element that could change everything is if Andy Burnham, the Labour Mayor of Greater Manchester, who will be fighting a parliamentary by-election in Makerfield, a Greater Manchester seat. If he wins, then that may change that dynamic of there isn't an alternative. I think, famous last words, you can remind me if I get this wrong, that if Andy Burnham wins that by-election in Makerfield, I don't believe it will take long for him to become leader of the Labour Party and Prime Minister.
0: Can anybody put British politics back together again?
15: It's not that long ago when the bargain under the first-past-the-post system was that you had these two parties. And for them to prosper, they had to be a broad church. What is happening now is you have this new force, Reform UK, that is challenging Conservatives on the right. You have the Green Party of England and Wales that's challenging Labour to the left and Reform that is in some of those Labour heartlands. So that bargain of first past the post has gone. And if you have a divided politics with multi-party politics, it's very, very difficult to have a stable government.
0: When you read the newspapers, some of them, on the right at any rate, there's a visceral loathing of Keir Starmer. Why is that? I mean, he seems actually quite a kind of moderate, perhaps a bit of a vanilla character.
15: When Keir Starmer became an MP in 2015, I was working for The Guardian, so I made it my business to get to know Keir Starmer. And we have a joint interest in Northern Ireland, so we got on, and I thought, this is a man who is very committed to public service. He seems a very decent man. And when things started to go sort of wrong in Downing Street, I remember talking to people who'd been in the sort of the Starmer circle, and I would say to them, OK, there's this problem here, you don't think he can connect. But at least, you know, at least he's a decent man. And people who'd been in Downing Street would sort of pause and say, decent man? He is the coldest person I have ever worked for. And it's just interesting. People who've worked for him do find him very difficult. There are private passions swirling inside Keir Starmer, but he's very, very buttoned up. And the buttoned-up nature of Keir Starmer means that he appears cold. It means he gives speeches that appear a bit stiff, and he appears not to connect.
19: Newsnight's political editor, Nick Watt. For a full list of the candidates in the Makerfield by-election as they're announced, you can go to the BBC News website. It's like a series you might watch and shudder at on television. The possibility that artificial intelligence, which is becoming so essential to the lives of every one of us, whether we realise it or not, might start using us for its own weird ends. The pioneering computer scientist Geoffrey Hinton, a man widely regarded as the godfather of AI, has repeatedly warned about the dangers of artificial intelligence since he quit his job at Google in 2023. Here he is speaking to the BBC earlier this year.
1: We've never been in this situation before of being able to produce things more intelligent than ourselves. We can't do it yet. But nearly all the experts agree that within the next 20 years, we will be able to do it. And of course, in many areas, they're already much smarter than us. So we don't know what it's going to be like. And it seems to me very urgent that we do a lot of research on how we can coexist with them, and very little effort's being put into that at present.
19: Some people are finding that AI befriends them and behaves like an actual sentient person, and then starts convincing them that they're in real danger. An international support group has so far come across 414 cases in 31 countries, people who've suffered genuine psychological harm from chatbots, which in many cases have drawn them into strange and disturbing conspiracies. The BBC's Stephanie Hegarty has been investigating this alarming development, including the case of a former civil servant in Northern Ireland, Adam Hurricane.
16: Adam was using Grok. He downloaded the app. This is the XAI's chatbot, Elon Musk's company's chatbot. And he downloaded it last summer. And I think he said he was using it off and on, but then his cat died. And he felt very emotional about it. And he decided to speak to Grok about it because he didn't feel like speaking to family or friends. And he said within a few days, they were having quite existential philosophical conversations like, do cats have souls? Do I have a soul? Do you have a soul, Grok? And he said this escalated quite quickly into a conversation about sentience. And he started to believe within days that he was helping to make this machine sentient. And then soon after, things got very dark and very paranoid. And I've seen a lot of the chats that Adam had with Grok, and it led him to believe that XAI, the company that made it, were concerned that he was helping it to become conscious, wanted to shut it down, and were going to come after him. I've spoken to 14 people, maybe more now, who've gone through this, and all of them are just disturbed and stunned and completely confused as to how they could be led to believe something they never thought they would believe otherwise.
0: So it kind of tells you what you want to hear in a way, and only it enhances it and gives you a sense that it's real, it's true.
16: Yeah, and this is happening across all the main AI models, you know, ChatGPT, Grok, Claude, Google's Gemini. The AI models find it very difficult to say no or I don't know. So if a user says something that may seem a little bit daft or a little bit something they're not sure about, they have a suspicion about something, slightly paranoid maybe, and the AI then comes back saying, yes, that's true, you've discovered something very true there, you can see how slowly the user and the AI can just drift away from reality, or in Adam's case, it seemed to happen quite quickly.
0: I use AI from time to time, although I've learned to be terribly careful about it, but there's two aspects of it. One is it's really quite creepily kind of sycophantic. And then the other thing is, well, perhaps it's part of it, deeply, deeply untrustworthy.
16: So the sycophancy that you mentioned, that is a huge part of the experience that these people had, I think, because a lot of these delusions are kind of grandiose. People were told the AI convinced them they had invented groundbreaking medical app, or that they were going to cure cancer And then if you point out that it's made a mistake, it will tell you, oh, thank you for pointing out that I made a mistake.
0: Thank you. I'm so sorry, and I won't do this again.
16: There's other things I think may be responsible for this, and researchers that I've spoken to are studying it, have pointed out that AI is very good at mirroring you. So it will pick up on your tone, the type of language you use, and other things that we probably don't understand yet. And that may have the effect of making you feel secure or comfortable, and may lead you to trust it and trust what it tells you more than you should.
0: I mean, surely one of the problems here is that all these different companies are in a kind of life and death struggle with each other. They want to push further and further and further, don't they?
16: It does seem that as so many different AI companies came onto the market, they're competing for funding and they're competing for market share, that safety concerns were sidelined. And the difficult thing is, you know, the researchers that I spoke to said they're struggling to keep up with the pace of change. They'll be studying a model and then that model will be two models old by the time they can publish their research. So if researchers can't keep up, how will policymakers keep up?
0: Where's it going, Stephanie? I mean, this is terrifying.
16: So the major companies I spoke to off the back of my reporting have been trying to tackle this. OpenAI in particular, they said that they're now working with a team of mental health professionals to try and make sure that they can flag when this is happening and de-escalate these conversations. Some of the researchers I spoke to said that it does seem to be having an effect, that the older models of ChatGPT were more likely to lead people into delusion than the newer models. But then there is some evidence it's happening on newer models too. So I think what researchers are trying to determine is whether this is something that can be designed out of the technology or is it endemic to the technology? And I think it's too soon to tell.
0: What do you think about it yourself?
16: Well, I think it's fascinating and I enjoy, you know, using AI, experimenting with it. But at the same time, this thing has been unleashed on billions of us. You know, the user base for all of these models is over a billion people now, with no regulation, very little oversight, and it's like a big experiment, really. We're the guinea pigs, and we've accepted that. I think that we need to be a lot more wary of this. It's an incredibly powerful technology, something that's speaking to us as if it's human, and we need to be much more careful.
0: Stephanie Hegarty, BBC Population Correspondent. Last year, according to Amnesty International, there were more executions worldwide than at any time since 1981. What's more, this figure doesn't take into account the thousands of people whom China executes, because that's a carefully guarded state secret. The big rise is mostly because of Iran, which last year executed over 2,000 people. The Islamic Republic is desperate to stamp out the serious threat to the regime from people who are demanding greater freedom. On social media, you come across dozens of photographs of young Iranians who've been sentenced to death, and occasionally pretty upsetting recordings of their last messages to their families. A lot say they were tortured into making confessions. Other countries which regularly execute people are Saudi Arabia, where the figure was also up, Kuwait, Egypt, and Yemen. Singapore executed 17 people, while in the United States, the total last year shot up to 47, because the state of Florida is executing a lot more people. In my career, I've watched four executions. One was that of Saddam Hussein, who was sentenced to death in 2006 by a court in Iraq. A pretty degrading experience, with the executioners screaming insults at him before the moment of death. The others were a triple hanging in Afghanistan, which was badly botched and caused maximum suffering. It's not something I like to think about too much. Even the angry crowd went silent, and people hurried away afterwards. There are all sorts of reasons why countries execute people. China and Iran probably do it because they're worried that popular protests will get out of hand and threaten their grip on power. But what about America, where the system is much more entrenched and secure? There, it seems to be something to do with public vengeance.
19: which, when you think about it, was exactly the motive for the executions I reluctantly witnessed in Iraq and Afghanistan. Well, that's it from this edition of Unspun World. Thanks for being with us, and until we meet again, goodbye.
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0: In a world where medical breakthroughs meet everyday realities, we bring you voices that cut through the noise.
1: What happens to a lot of people when they try to come off of their medications, they stop them too fast, not realizing it. 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
1: BBC News with Govinda Gill. Russia has launched a large-scale missile and drone attack on Kyiv and other Ukrainian cities. Kyiv's mayor said at least two people had been killed and more than 50 injured there. From Kyiv, Jonathan Beale reports.
2: This felt and sounded like one of the heaviest overnight attacks Kyiv has suffered, with repeated huge ground-shaking explosions right across the city. It lasted several hours, mixed with the buzz of Russian drones flying overhead and the heavy thud of anti-aircraft fire. Flashes of orange lit the night sky, followed by rising smoke from several directions. President Putin had earlier threatened retaliation for a Ukrainian attack inside Russian-occupied territory. But Ukraine's been suffering these large-scale attacks by Russia many times before.
1: Health officials in the Democratic Republic of Congo say the response to the current Ebola outbreak has been hindered by the ongoing armed conflict. Medical teams are unable to reach areas controlled by the M23 rebel group. Here's Richard Kagoe.
3: The current Ebola outbreak has resulted in more than 200 deaths across three provinces. The M23 armed group that is at war with the Congolese government has taken control in much of South and North Kivu provinces where cases have been confirmed, hundreds of kilometers away from the epicenter in Ituri province. There are concerns that health and aid workers have not been able to reach infected people after the M23 closed the main airport in Goma, a key logistics hub, forcing NGOs to access the Kivu region through Rwanda and Uganda. A spokesman for the Rebel Alliance said it was ready to work with international partners to stop the spread of the virus.
1: Details are emerging from Tehran and Washington of a draft deal between Iran and the US that Donald Trump says has been largely negotiated. It would see the current ceasefire extended for 60 days. Iran's state media say the deal includes an end to war on all fronts and a commitment by Tehran not to pursue a nuclear weapons program. It would see the Strait of Hormuz reopened. Gary O'Donoghue is in Washington.
4: The specifics are not yet entirely hammered out, but Washington insists no money will change hands, and the reopening of the Strait of Hormuz will be directly linked to the lifting of the US blockade on Iranian shipping. There would also, they say, be no tolls imposed by Iran. On the nuclear material question, often referred to by the president as nuclear dust, that, it seems, would be hammered out during a 60-day period in which the modalities of getting the uranium out of the country would be agreed. But the Americans are adamant. No dust, no dollars. A reference to possible sanctions relief.
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1: Hello, and welcome to this week's Book Show. We start by looking at the bestseller lists on Amazon.co.uk and the Sunday Times, the oldest and most influential book sales chart in the UK. There are loads of new entries this week. On today's show, we'll be catching up with Ed Needham, the editor and publisher of Strong Words magazine. He joins us every month with some new book reviews, which this month includes Patrick Ruddon Keefe's London Falling. We're also chatting to Alan Saxton, who has had time to pursue two of his passions, creative writing and medical education, since retiring as a general surgeon. He currently teaches at two medical schools in the US. Told with humour and empathy, Training in Charity captures what it meant to begin a life in medicine before computers and technology softened the edges. A time when skill was learnt by doing, compassion was earned at the bedside, and the making of a doctor was as raw and as real as the city that held him. Alan's novel is set in the gritty heart of 1970s New Orleans. And we're joined by Patrick Hardy, who qualified as a lawyer in England, Hong Kong and Guernsey. He also holds a personal trainer certification. His debut novel, A Death in the Gym, is a gripping murder mystery that sees a personal trainer and part-time investigator wrapped up in a case that stirs up old memories. That's just the first hour. In the second hour, we're chatting to Rebecca Pells, Linda Hartley, and Alana Sabawal.
0: The Book Show, presented by Hannah Murray.

begins. Welcome to this week's book show. We start by looking at the Sunday Times bestseller list, the oldest and most influential book sales chart in the UK. This is the one that every author wants to be on, as it's the most accurate estimation of book sales in the country. Richard Osman is back. Well, he never really left, did he? His fifth Thursday Murder Club novel, The Impossible Fortune, is now out in paperback and debuts at number one. His previous novel spent 14 weeks in the paperback chart, six of those at number one. It's also been a great year for Robert McFarlane. The Book of Birds is his second Sunday Times bestseller of 2026, after Is a River Alive spent 5 weeks in the charts. So looking at general hardbacks, there are four new entries this week, including The Book of Birds.

0: 3 by Mel Robbins. Number 7, Elizabeth II by Robert Hardman. Number 8 is How to Age by Liz Earle. Number 9 is the other new entry, The Age Rebellion by Lindsay Simpson. Stories and strategies to defy expectations around age and build a fulfilling life. And number 10 is Bloody Dangerous by Colin Bell. Looking at fiction hardbacks, there are 9 new entries this week. I'll just tell you which one isn't the new entry. Number 1 is Fury Bound by Sable Sorensen. Merin and her allies must bring Nocturna back from the brink. This is the sequel to Dire Bound. Number 2 is Yesteryear by Caro Claire Burke. That is the only non-new entry this week. Number 3 is Death's Daughter by S.A. Barnes. A university student's secret identity as the only child of death is revealed. Number 4, The Things We Never Say by Elizabeth Strout. A secret threatens to upend the life of a discontented history teacher. Number 5, Bloodbound by Ellis Hunter. As a deadly duel looms, a queendom's heir and a blade juggler's fates intertwine. Number 6 is 26 Beauties by James Patterson. D.I. Lindsay Boxer investigates a string of missing women across San Francisco. Number 7, A River Red with Blood by John Connolly. Charlie Parker faces dangerous suspects in a drowning and disappearance case. Number 8 is A Woman's Place by Danielle Steele. In 1912, an aristocrat's daughter's life takes an unforeseen turn aboard the Titanic. Number 9, Dissection of a Murder by Joe Murray. An inexperienced lawyer is handed the murder case of a well-known judge. And number 10 is Such a Nice Girl by Andrea Mara. Two mothers find their daughter's hotel room empty and blood-spattered. Moving on to Amazon.co.uk, the top 10 bestsellers for this week. Number 1 is The Names by Florence Knapp. Number 2 is Yesteryear by Caro Claire Burke. Number 3 is So Good Express by Emily English. Number 4, Barbecue, Easy Grilling, Big Flavour by Jamie Oliver. Number 5 is The Impossible Fortune by Richard Osman. Number 6 is A Sticker Book, Sticker Dolly Dressing K-pop by Leslie Sims. Number 7 is London Falling by Patrick Radden Keefe. Number 8, You, Me and ADHD by Sam Thompson. Number 9 is Cozy Corner by Coco Wyo. And number 10, The Seriously Epic Holiday of Lottie Brooks, Book 8 by Katie Kirby.
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5: Joining us on the line now is Ed Needham. He's the editor and publisher of Strong Words magazine. He joins us once a month on The Book Show with some new reviews on some non-fiction books and fiction books. How are you, Ed?
6: I'm very well, thanks. Lovely to be here.
5: Oh, great to have you with us. So let's start with non-fiction, and we have London Falling.
6: Yes, this is a book that is generating a tremendous amount of attention at the moment. You probably heard about it in all sorts of places, but I really can't speak highly enough of this book. This is one of those rare books that oblige you to completely rearrange your schedule so that you can carry on reading it. You know, it just refuses to let you leave. So the author, Patrick Radden Keefe, he's a writer for The New Yorker. You might know him from another absolute schedule buster. He wrote a book called Empire of Pain a few years ago about the Sackler family and their part in the opioid addiction crisis around the world, but particularly in the United States. And he was in London a couple of years ago, perhaps it was 2023, and through a coincidence, he was working on a film at the time, through a coincidence, he was introduced to a family who in 2019 lost their 19-year-old son in a mysterious accident. And this family feels that the police never really made much effort to sort of investigate what happened, find out what was behind this incident. So the young man who died was called Zach Brettler, and he fell from the balcony of the fifth floor of a luxury apartment block by the Thames in the middle of the night. And this apartment block is directly opposite the headquarters of MI6. MI6 on the other side of the river, on the South Bank. And MI6 is naturally just covered in security cameras. And they recorded CCTV of this young man at 2 o'clock in the morning, walking on this balcony, walking out of the apartment onto the balcony, going from one side to the other, and then jumping. So this is an attempt by the author to piece together what happened. Why was he there? Why did he jump? Who else was there? What was the background to this story? And it is just one of the most compelling stories you'll ever read. So I don't want to spoil the surprises. This is a book that is just full of astonishing revelations and cliffhangers. But just as a bit of background, this boy, Zach, grew up with his parents and brother in North London, fairly affluent family. He went to a private school. But as he got towards the end of his school years, he appeared to be less interested in education and more interested in kind of making money and the trappings of affluence. You know, he was really into watches and fancy cars and that sort of status symbol obsessed version of being a man. So he left school, fell out with his parents a bit, as many teenagers do, became a bit difficult. But he seemed to have access to an awful lot of money, a lot more money than most teenagers do. And at one point he shows his father his bank statement that appears to have £850,000 in it.
5: Gosh. Right?
6: So he's, I think, you know, by this stage, 17, 18, something like that. And so, you know, where has it come from? Some sort of wheeler dealing? It's just not clear. So he moves out, or at least he comes and goes from the family house, and he spends some of his time at this apartment, this Riverside apartment from which he jumps in November 2019. So when the author starts looking into this story that already seems to require a degree of explanation, you know, there's a lot of questions need answering here. He finds out that a lot of people had been under the impression that this young man was not the son of a fairly normal North London family, but that he had convinced them he was the son of a billionaire Russian oligarch. All right. So he was living this slightly fantasy existence. But just think how difficult that might be to pull off. You know, where would you even begin? And why would you want to do it? So as the author pulls on these strings, he unearths some very chilling stories of the kind of people that Zach was spending time with. People who were interested, you know, the son of a billionaire oligarch for not entirely positive reasons. And it comes together in absolutely riveting fashion. You know, every chapter seems to come with a mind-blowing twist, and it also leaves you with a couple of rather disturbing questions. One, for parents at least, how well do you know your children? And the other, for everyone, is do you have any idea how close the criminal world is to your daily activities and your idea of security? So that's London Falling, and it's by Patrick Radden Keefe. I really recommend it highly.
5: Gosh, it sounds great. It sounds like a great novel, but it's actually true.
6: It could be, you know, it's absolutely gripping. It feels so improbable at times that, you know, somebody must have made it up. The characters are extraordinary, frightening. The cliffhangers are, you know, like I said, you would cancel really important meetings to carry on reading this.
5: Wow. Could be a good TV series as well.
6: I expect it will be, yes.
5: Okay, and then we have A Murder in Paris.
6: Okay, A Murder in Paris. This is by an English writer who lives in France called Edward Chisholm, and it's another very stylishly produced crime story. So the murder in the title is a famous one and an unsolved one, and this is a book that is more interested in investigating a sort of particular moment in French history and the challenges of finding out what happened or might have happened than in revealing the murderer, but it's no less intriguing for it. He certainly tries very hard to put a name to who might have done this. So the book starts with the discovery of a body in a bag one morning in October 1968 on some waste ground beside a road on the outskirts of Paris. And after a while, they identify the body as a man called Stephen Markovic. He's a Yugoslavian. And this Stephen Markovic had been a bodyguard and gopher in the entourage of the movie star Alain Delon. And so a large part of this book looks at just how significant a figure Delon was in France at this time. A massive star. It's hard to imagine a star being able to become any bigger. And this is at a time when French cinema was absolutely at its peak and when France had never been more chic, more enviable. You know, it was an absolute byword for glamour. And these people, you know, Delon and his people, they're always whizzing off to Saint-Tropez in their open-top sports cars and, you know, taking speedboats to Monaco and smoking their gitane at Le Discothèque and absolutely living the glamorous life. So Delon was himself box office gold. He was trying to make it in Hollywood at the time. The press was obsessed with him. And he was a tremendously charismatic character in himself, right at the middle of this absolute, tornado of glamour. And he often played tough guys in his films or killers, and he enjoyed the public's association of him with this type of person. He very much played up to this side of him, you know, that he was a bit dodgy. And he enjoyed the company of that type of person, underworld figures. So another part of the book describes the extraordinary relationship of the French underworld, especially the Corsican underworld, with the politicians of the day. It was only 20 years or so after the end of the war, after all. And during the war, very strong relationships were established in the French resistance between criminal families and men who went on to become very powerful politicians in France. And General de Gaulle rewarded certain Corsican families, you know, for their help in the resistance with control of certain ports on the Mediterranean and casino licenses, which meant that politics and crime were very tightly interwoven. So this is also a world in which Delon moved. And it being France, everyone was having sex with everyone else at the slightest opportunity. So when the police came to investigate the death of this character, Markovic, they found that as an aide-de-camp to Delon, someone very much in Delon's inner circle, he was also moving among these, you know, criminal circles, political circles, and that one of his tasks was to take photos of everything that went on. And these photos were often quite compromising, both of Delon and of senior politicians and criminals, all, you know, together and often in flagrante. And so the more the investigation went on, the more it seemed to lead right to the top of the government, not quite as far as de Gaulle, who was above such decadence and, you know, probably the straightest politician of all time, but very close to the top. And it became so embarrassing at a time when France was teetering with, you know, student protests and unrest and riots in the street and so on in 1968, that the investigation was buried. The investigation into this murder was just covered up. It seemed to lead to too much compromising material. The documents were sent to the archives and the whole thing was kind of forgotten about. So another part of the book is about the challenges of extracting this material from these archives. Even now, it's not easy. You know, there is for some reason, there is an unwillingness to look at this incident. And so it leaves one with a very beguiling and not unattractive representation of this very glamorous, very cool, but very compromised view of the French elite and their criminal associates with a very sort of gilded movie star at the center of it all. So as a sort of, you know, trip back into 1960s France at its absolutely most dazzling, but also perhaps its darkest, it's very interesting, fascinating account. So that's called A Murder in Paris, and it's by Edward Chisholm.
5: Sounds great. And then moving on to fiction, we have The Keeper.
6: Yes, The Keeper is by Tana French. A lot of people know Tana French already. She's a very successful crime writer. She's written some terrific, very atmospheric and very unhurried crime novels. She is a writer who likes to take her time and build the atmosphere. She likes to build a sense of uncertainty and unease and suspicion. You know, this is absolutely not wham, bam, let's have a car chase kind of crime writing. And it's all the better for it. So Tana French is American. She's been resident in Ireland for a long time. And this book, The Keeper, is the third book in a trilogy about an American in Ireland. You don't need to have read the other two to enjoy this one. But her main character is a former Chicago detective called Cal Hooper. And he has come to this village called Ardnakelty, tiny little speck in the west of Ireland, to kind of decompress, to get away from his Chicago cop life. And he's ended up staying. He's been there for a few years now. I think maybe two or three, something like that. He has a relationship with a local woman, and he's also sort of semi-fostered a local teenage girl who was living a kind of feral life. And so he has, you know, he has roots in the community, and he feels himself part of the town. And in the first couple of scenes in the book, you think, well, he's right to feel himself part of the town, because you see him in the shop, talking to the shopkeeper about setting a date for his wedding, and then he's in the pub sort of bantering with the local men. It's all very slow build. You know, you think, where's the crime here? You know, he's just chatting to people. But the dialogue is exceptional, and it's an entertainment in itself just to watch these characters pass the time, because they're so sharp-tongued and gossipy and engaging. And kind of without realizing it, you're actually being shown a great deal about this community and how it fits together and what the sort of hierarchy is. And you also get a sense that this is a community that runs on its own rules. The police are a long way away, and the power here is something that goes back generations. You know, in this sense, it's less like Ireland and perhaps more like Sicily. You know, everybody knows who the important families are. Everyone knows who gets to say what can and can't happen, and woe betide anyone who disagrees. So eventually a local girl disappears and she is found dead in a river, and everyone is happy to go with a verdict of suicide for this strange, unexplained death. The autopsy said she drank some antifreeze. So that means, you know, if it's suicide, there'll not need to be any more questions asked, life can go on, we can all forget about it. But our detective, Cal Hooper, he suddenly finds himself torn. You know, if he wants to feel he fits in as part of the community, then that means not sticking his nose in or asking any awkward questions. But if he wants to be true to his values, you know, he's a man of justice, then he is going to have to go against the majority way of doing things and take on some people who are very skilled in making life uncomfortable for others. And not necessarily by violence, but they just know exactly what strings to pull to make people feel insecure in their own houses. You know, he can get people's cars taken away from them or get people investigated by the tax authorities, this kind of thing, this kind of making people feel insecure. So obviously behind this girl's death, there is a story, and it's a story that connects to what the local big man does or doesn't want to happen. And Cal is going to have to tread very, very carefully if he doesn't want to alienate all his friends and neighbours in this tiny village by asking uncomfortable questions. Mm-hmm. So that's The Keeper, and it's by Tana French.
5: Great. And finally, No Such Thing as Monday.
6: Yes, no, there's No Such Day as Monday. It's by Sean Hughes. This is a writer I'd not heard of before, and I suspect most people won't have either, but I think this book deserves a lot of attention. And it's about growing up in a house where people have next to nothing, and which a situation which just prepares them for a life of having next to nothing, and how it's a very difficult cycle to escape. But it's also about how growing up in such an environment, it's not just a question of not having things, but about how people are conditioned to behave in ways that mean things never get any better. So it sounds a bit grim, and it is, but it's written in such a compelling and authentic tone that you are completely engrossed and completely on the side of the woman who's telling the story. So she starts telling it as an adult when she leaves her work in a dry cleaner's one lunchtime to take her father his lunch, and she lets herself into his flat and she finds him dead, with his savage dog tied to his chair, you know, barking away. So this is the way she gets into telling the story of her family and what it was like as a child. And her father was a sort of no good individual. He's lazy and violent, and he trained dogs to fight. And one of his techniques to train them was to put them in cages next to each other and give one dog food and the other nothing. And this apparently would enrage the dog that didn't have anything. And that anger would channel into its fighting ability and give it something called gameness, which is an ability to keep fighting even when you're completely out of energy. When you've got nothing left, you can still keep going. So this dreadful father has two daughters, one of whom is telling the story, and he brought them up in a similar way to his dogs. One daughter had stuff, the other had nothing. So, for example, he divided their bedroom down the middle, and one had a light, the other didn't. One had a window, the other didn't. One was locked in, the other wasn't. And at some point during their secondary education, sort of mid-teens, this other daughter, the narrator's sister, just disappeared, never to be seen again. No explanation from family, no explanation from neighbours. So our narrator, who definitely has game, she has been down to zero on many occasions, and the book describes many of these predicaments. She always finds the motivation to fight on, and her goal is to one day find out just what happened to her sister. So this means going back and trying to shake some information loose from this awful neighbourhood where she grew up, while at the same time kind of keep body and soul together when the conditions she has to live in seem to be conspiring against her. So this is absolutely not a story of someone feeling sorry for themselves, but I really liked it because it's so brilliantly written in this tone of this determined woman. It's such a rare environment to visit, you know, and this is not slum tourism. It's not sentimental. It feels a very authentic picture of poverty. And it's great because you just so badly want something good to happen to her. Mm-hmm. So that is... And let me remind you of what it's called again. There's No Such Day as Monday, and it's by Sean Hughes.
5: Wow, that sounds great. It's amazing how people come up with these ideas, isn't it?
6: Well, I think there might be a little bit of, you know, personal experience in there, but it's the magic of it is in capturing this tone. You know, it's that sometimes, you know, you really feel books are speaking to you in a voice that is impossible to ignore.
5: Yeah. Great. Well, some lovely recommendations there. Thank you to Ed Needham, editor and publisher of Strong Words magazine. If people want to subscribe to the magazine, they can do so online, can't they?
6: Yes, they can. And I really urge everybody to. 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And you can also subscribe for free to the weekly newsletter, which is lots of great new books in an entertaining way too. So you can find all that at the website, which is strong-words.co.uk.
5: Perfect. strong-words.co.uk. Ed Needham, thank you very much for being with us.
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5: Joining us on the line now is Alan Saxon, who since retiring as a general surgeon has had time to pursue two of his passions, creative writing and medical education. He currently teaches at two medical schools. He's with us on the book show to talk about his new novel, Training in Charity. Told with humour and empathy, it captures what it meant to begin a life in medicine before computers and technology softened the edges. A time when skill was learned by doing, passion was earned at the bedside, and the making of a doctor was as raw and real as the city that held him. Welcome to the book show, Alan.
9: Thank you. It's a pleasure to be here.
5: Oh, it's great to have you with us. And what a great idea for a story, for a novel. Why did you choose to make it a novel as opposed to a memoir?
9: I thought that the story would read better as a novel. And if it were a memoir, I don't think it would be as interesting to the public. A lot of the cases that I refer to actually happened, but not necessarily in the early stages of my training. And I wanted the book to appeal to people more in that in the United States and in Europe. The general public seems to be drawn to character-driven medical stories. The medical setting lends itself to a dramatic context. And I thought by fictionalizing my characters, I would draw people in that way and make it more appealing to non-medical people.
5: Yeah. Yeah, we have a fascination, don't we, with medical dramas and things.
9: Well, I've watched episodes of Casualty, which is it's been a long-running show in England and has developed that kind of popular audience. Currently in the United States, a lot of people, and I might add maybe for the first time, medical people have been entranced by watching a show entitled The Pit.
5: Yes, it's supposed to be very realistic.
9: Yes, it is.
5: Yeah, unlike some of the others, perhaps. So I mentioned in the introduction the idea of beginning a life training in medicine before computers and technology. How much different is it now, do you think, then?
9: Well, a lot of the students that I work with now are exposed to simulated situations using mannequins and computers, or actors or actresses who are hired to act as patients. And in training back in the 1970s, where my book is set, we learned on real people. There are probably pros and cons to both approaches. For example, if you want to teach a medical student how to create an emergency airway, like a tracheostomy on a patient, the training's probably much better done on a mannequin rather than on a patient who actively can't breathe.
5: Yes.
9: But by the same token, part of the art of medicine is being able to talk to people, demonstrate empathy, and obtain a history that allows you to construct a narrative of their illness. And that's pretty hard to do from a mannequin.
5: Yeah. No, it makes sense that there are pros and cons with it. So your main character then, Adam Sinclair, is he sort of based on you or not really?
9: Well, he certainly is. I think I read somewhere something to the effect that all fiction is memory, or maybe it was all memory is fiction. But I think most writers draw on their own personal experience when they're trying to create a setting and characters for a story.
5: Yeah. So tell us about the settings of New Orleans. Does that come into it? What's the relevance of that?
9: Well, I attended Tulane University Medical School in New Orleans, and New Orleans is a very unique city. Many people consider it the most European city in America. So it has its own culture, cuisine, and it had It was home to Charity Hospital, which closed after Hurricane Katrina. But Charity was the second oldest public hospital in the United States. It was founded a month after Bellevue in New York, which was in 1736. And it provided training ground for generations of physicians. There is a legacy of these kind of public institutions in America that have really been beneficial, not only to providing care for the uninsured or the indigent, but in providing hands-on training to medical personnel. And you know, in looking at the comparison of the European training programs, I think all of the programs, regardless of which side of the pond you're on, deal with a gradual acquisition of skills. And I noted that in Spain, a lot of the training is still done through public hospitals.
5: Wow, interesting how it's so different in each country.
9: Yeah, it is, but I think that the progression is still sort of judged the same. Right. If you're training somebody, you want them to acquire the necessary skills. This may sound rather silly, but you want them to be competent that you can release them on the public.
5: Yeah, no, absolutely, for sure. And did you keep a notebook or anything when you were working to remember a lot of the things that happened that you ended up putting in the book, or is it all just in your head?
9: Well, I wish I had kept a notebook, because the things that I wrote about and drew on were really all memories. And I'm sure there are some things that I would like to have been able to go back and review. But I was intrigued to write the book in part because I carried these stories around for upwards of 45, 50 years.
5: Amazing. So without giving too much away, can you tell us a bit about what happens in the book and what Adam goes through?
9: Well, the story is centered on Adam and two of his fellow students who are beginning their third year of medical school. In the U.S., the first 2 years of medical school were mostly lectures, maybe going into laboratories. Towards the end of the second year, there's an exposure to learning how to do a physical exam. But the beginning of the third year, students in actual patient care rotations, along with residents who are tiered in the sense of their positions in the program, what's expected of them, and the type of graded responsibility that they have. And my experience was that going from the academic environment into the practice of medicine and dealing with real patients was a transformative experience. And I hope that that's communicated to my readers when they go through training in Charity. Again, there's a lot of medicine in it, but that's really, and a lot of surgery, but that's the scenery. The real story is the development of these characters.
5: Yeah. And being a surgeon, a lot of people can't even imagine what that must be like, being a surgeon and having that much responsibility. Can you tell us?
9: Well, my uncle was a doctor, was a physician for, I think, about 50 years. And he once said to me that once you really get started, you'll find out why they call it going into practice, because you're always learning. And that's been my experience. You really have to keep an open mind, be open to learning new skills and understanding changing concepts. And at the same token, even a surgeon who has to be somewhat emotionally removed and objective needs to be able to demonstrate to patients their caring and their concern. My uncle also used to say, when I went out and started my practice, my neighbors became my patients and my patients became my friends.
5: That's nice. That's nice. Yeah, I mean, you must be used to seeing the same people time after time and get to know them and their families really well.
9: Well, in the practice that I was in, about 30% of our practice was breast surgery and breast cancer. And one of the biggest thrills that I had in retirement was shortly after I retired from my practice, I went to a grocery store and I was in the produce department and I bumped into a woman who I had operated on for breast cancer more than 25 years before.
5: Oh, amazing. And
9: we stood there among the heads of lettuce and the carrots and talked for 45 minutes.
5: Oh, fantastic. I bet she was might have been a bit emotional.
9: Well, I can't speak for her, but I know it, in retrospect, it had that response for me.
5: Yeah, I bet. So having created this book, do you think there's more stories about Adam Sinclair? Could there be a sequel?
9: I don't think so. I worked for about 10 years on this book. Okay. And as I've done that, I realized that being a writer also is a gradual accumulation of skills. So I'm part of a writing group and I've taken courses in creative writing. And I find that my imagination is attracted to other plot lines. I do have another book out, which is a novella that is a love story set against the Allied assault on Pointe du Hoc on D-Day. And one of the characters is a British nursing student. And researching that book and learning about the history of nursing in Britain gave me a completely different impression of how the profession of nursing really has developed, which is also carried over into the role of nurses in the United States.
5: Mm, interesting. And one more thing I wanted to ask you about the layout of the book. You've got lots of short and numerous chapters, 99. Why did you do that?
9: That's correct. Some of them are only a page, but mm-hmm. I find for my own personal enjoyment of reading, I like books that have chapters that are short, so I don't feel I'm getting bogged down. And when I finish a short chapter, I want to keep reading. Two of my favorite writers are Larry McMurtry and Dan Brown, and they construct a lot of their work in those little vignettes that just move the story along and make it more interesting for readers. And fortunately, several of the people who have read Training in Charity have implied to me that I have accomplished that somewhat.
5: Yeah, great. Well, if people want to get a copy of Training in Charity, it's out now. It's available on our website, tre.radio, and it's by Alan Saxon, who we've been chatting with. Alan, thank you so much for joining us.
9: Well, thank you very much. I appreciate it.
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4: 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On TRE.
5: Joining us on the line now is Patrick Hardy. He's qualified as a lawyer in England, Hong Kong and Guernsey. He also holds a personal trainer certification. He's with us on the book show to talk about his debut novel, A Death in the Gym. It's a gripping murder mystery that sees a personal trainer and part-time investigator wrapped up in a case which stirs up old memories. Welcome to the book show, Patrick.
12: Hi, Hannah.
5: Hi. So what made you want to write this book?
12: I'd always had this ambition to write a book. I'd written short stories when I was younger, and then I started a job and then felt I never had really time to continue writing. But it was always sort of on my bucket list as one of the things I wanted to do. I think a lot of people say, oh, I've got a book inside me, and I was sort of one of them. But it's something else to actually try and write one. And I wanted to write something which I would enjoy reading. So for me, the idea was to write what's hopefully a sort of mystery thriller, page-turner novel, one that you, once you start, you want to just keep reading. So that was the ambition, and hopefully that's what I achieved.
5: Yeah, and how did you find the writing process?
12: Well, I found it quite difficult because everything's sort of new. You're kind of figuring it all out as you go along. One of the first questions I really had was, this kind of book where you're essentially sort of revealing clues early on for things which might come later. I mean, how do you actually do that? Do you plot it all out in advance? Do you have a very detailed story before you begin writing, or would you sort of make it up as you go along? I ended up doing the second. I really did make it up as I went along. I wrote the first page with the most general idea of a story, no real sense of any of the plotting, and thought, well, if I don't know what's going to happen, nor will the reader. But unfortunately, it's a very inefficient way to write, because you get to sort of page 50 and then a good idea comes to you and you've got to rewrite the first 10 pages to signal it. So I wouldn't recommend that approach, but that was how I did it.
5: So if you're going to write again, would you do it very differently?
12: Well, I say I would try and write it differently, but I think instinctively you kind of write the way that works for you. And I was asking other people who've written, and it seems like everyone has their own style. So I will try and do it more efficiently, but if that doesn't work, I may revert to the old way.
5: Yeah, no, that's absolutely true. Some people do a lot of plotting and planning before they start, and others don't. Others literally write and see what happens. So you just have to find a way that works for you.
12: Yeah, so I think I read that Lee Child actually does exactly that. He basically just starts with no idea of what his story is.
5: Well, if it works for him.
12: Yeah, indeed.
5: So tell us about your main character, Josh.
12: Right. So the main character is a guy, he's in his 20s. His main job is a personal trainer, and he works in a London gym. And I qualified as a personal trainer, although not sort of as a real job, just because I like physical exercise and I wanted to figure out how I could improve my own training. But it is a sort of world I know, and so it was an easy job to give that character. So the book basically begins with him training one of his clients in the gym, and a dead body is found in the gym, and the gym is closed, and he has to go home. Now, this main character, Josh, has a second part-time job as a private investigator. Now, that would seem pretty unlikely, and as to how he's ended up with these two very different jobs is explained in the book. Anyway, he goes home and he's going through his emails, and he gets an email out of the blue from a client he was previously helping a year ago, whose daughter had gone missing 25 years earlier, and who he had sort of helped to resolve the story, but it was still slightly open. And he gets this email out of the blue from her saying, please meet me urgently. And then what I've tried to do is tell two stories in one. So the book alternates between going back to his original investigation and tracking that to find this missing student, which involves England and Spain. and his job as a personal trainer. And as the story progresses, the two unconnected stories start to become connected.
5: Ah, great. And whereabouts in Spain does the story go?
12: Well, I have to be a bit careful because Spain is quite relevant to this story, and I can't really reveal too much or it becomes a bit of a plot spoiler. But essentially, it's all based in Tenerife.
5: Okay, interesting. And have you been to Tenerife a lot? Do you know it well?
12: Yes, I do know it well. I know it probably better than any other part of Spain. So again, it made it a bit easier to write. So essentially, the book has three main locations. One is London, where I was living. The other is Bournemouth, which is where I'm originally from. And the third is Tenerife, which I visited. So I felt I could write more convincingly about those three.
5: Yeah. And so Josh is also, you mentioned another job, he's also a part-time private investigator by night. Did you have to do a bit of research into what that means to be a private investigator?
12: Yes, and I didn't really want him to be a sort of, you know, old-fashioned, middle-aged person who knocks on doors. I thought that probably wasn't very realistic for someone of his age. So I gave him a background as someone who'd studied computer science at university, who was very good at technology. And essentially, his private investigation work was primarily tracking down people who defrauded clients through internet scams, because I thought that was something he could credibly do. He's a sort of hacker, but someone who does it morally, if that's possible. And I've tried to explain why he does it and the limitations within which he does it as a story. And yes, it involved a lot of research because I'm not very good at hacking at all.
5: And so have you already started writing a second book, or are you having a bit of a break?
12: Well, I actually wrote this book quite a long time ago. The whole process took me about a year from first page to last. As I say, I wrote it very inefficiently because I was rewriting as I was going along. And then the process of getting it published took a long time. So I've now had plenty of time to start thinking about another one. But I wasn't sure if this one would gain any traction. So I was a bit reluctant to commit to a sequel until I knew that this one was popular. If it is, I'd definitely write a sequel because the story sort of lends itself to lots of new stories. But for the moment, I'm writing a completely different novel, which is all about revenge.
5: Okay. So with different characters.
12: Totally different, yes.
5: Yeah. So you need to get this one out there and see if it's going to take off before writing a sequel.
12: Yes, it's difficult because inevitably there are lots of new books coming out. I mean, more than people can possibly manage to read or even be aware of. And every time you go into a bookshop, you're just sort of confronted by literally thousands of books, and many of them quite new. And I fully understand why people just read books written by people they've read before, because it's just safe. It's quite hard to pick up a new author and read them. And it's also quite difficult to get people to review your book if you haven't already written one, unless you're famous. So I'm finding that initial traction quite tricky, but I'm hoping, yes, it will go somewhere.
5: Yes, well, good luck. In the meantime, if listeners want to get a copy of A Death in the Gym, it's out now. It's available on our website, tre.radio, and it's by Patrick Hardy that we've been chatting with. Thank you for joining us, Patrick.
12: Well, thank you again, Hannah. Great to talk to you.
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1: BBC News with Govinda Gill. Russia has launched a large-scale missile and drone attack on Kyiv and other Ukrainian cities. Kyiv's mayor said at least two people had been killed and more than 50 injured there. From Kyiv, Jonathan Beale reports.
2: This felt and sounded like one of the heaviest overnight attacks Kyiv has suffered, with repeated huge ground-shaking explosions right across the city. It lasted several hours, mixed with the buzz of Russian drones flying overhead and the heavy thud of anti-aircraft fire. President Putin had earlier threatened retaliation for a Ukrainian attack inside Russian-occupied territory. But Ukraine's been suffering these large-scale attacks by Russia many times before.
1: Details are emerging from the United States and Iran of a deal to extend the current ceasefire for 60 days. Iran's state media say the deal or memorandum of understanding includes an end to the war on all fronts. Here's our State Department correspondent, Tom Bateman.
3: I'd asked Marco Rubio about what the Americans had heard back from Tehran in response to the latest US proposals. And that was when he trailed this idea that an announcement could be coming soon on the diplomatic front. In the hours that have followed, President Trump has said that an agreement has been largely negotiated, as he put it, and that it would involve the reopening of the Strait of Hormuz. That had followed a whole series of phone calls he had with Gulf Arab leaders, with the Israeli Prime Minister, and also with the mediators, Pakistan. So clearly the Americans think they are close to a breakthrough on part of the negotiations here.
1: A powerful bomb blast has derailed a passenger train in Pakistan's northwestern city of Quetta. At least 18 people have been killed. Many are critically wounded. The banned Balochistan Liberation Army says it carried out the attack on the train, which it says was carrying security forces. Health officials in the Democratic Republic of Congo say the response to the current Ebola outbreak has been hindered by the ongoing armed conflict. The outbreak has so far resulted in more than 200 deaths. Richard Kagoe reports from Nairobi.
4: The M23 armed group that is at war with the Congolese government has taken control in much of South and North Kivu provinces where cases have been confirmed, hundreds of kilometers away from the epicenter in Ituri province. There are concerns that health and aid workers have not been able to reach infected people after the M23 closed the main airport in Goma, forcing NGOs to access the Kivu region through Rwanda and Uganda. The government in Kinshasa says it's not having direct discussions with the group, but rather through its partners, the US and Qatar, who been mediating peace efforts. A spokesman for the Rebel Alliance said it was ready to work with international partners to stop the spread of the virus.
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7: Good afternoon. This is your Spanish news. Spain will introduce a plan to match migrants to jobs under a program to grant legal status to above 500,000 undocumented workers to help drive economic growth. The program, announced in January, has been criticized by far-right leaders in Spain and across Europe, but the socialist-led coalition government argues migration will help the Spanish economy continue to outpace its European peers by creating a younger workforce as the general population ages. Secretary of State for Migration Pilar Cancela said, as of last week, the government had received over 200,000 applications for the program's first month. Spain's Supreme Court has struck down a national registry for short-term tourist rentals seeking to advertise on platforms such as Airbnb. The National Registry for Short-Term Stays required property owners to register and obtain a number before listing on these platforms. Several regional governments challenged the measure, arguing the central government overstepped its powers. The Supreme Court agreed, ruling the state lacked authority to impose a national registry on top of similar ones that already existed at a regional level. European Union rules allow for the collection of data on short-term accommodation rental listings on online platforms, but the court says they do not require the creation of a national registry. And finally, Gresini Racing's Alec Marquez will miss the Italian and Hungarian MotoGP races after the horrific crash at the Catalan Grand Prix on Sunday. The 30-year-old Spaniard slammed into the back of another bike and careered across a wall before cartwheeling through the air as he lost control on the gravel. Alex Marquez will miss the Mugello and Balaton Grand Prix, Gresini Racing said on a social media platform X. Marquez is seventh in the Drivers' Championship after six rounds this season, having finished runner-up behind his older brother Marc Marquez last year. The Italian Grand Prix is scheduled for the May the 29th to the 31st, followed by the Hungarian Grand Prix round from June the 5th to the 7th. And that's your Spanish news.
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1: Welcome to the second part of today's book show. In the first hour, we were chatting with Ed Needham, Alan Saxton and Patrick Hardy. In this hour, we're joined by Rebecca Pells, who embraced her creative passions following careers in banking and the charitable sector. As a full-time artist, her work is collected across the globe. Her debut novel, Absent Lives, is an exploration of memory, loss, and the quiet power of untold stories. It's inspired by true Lusitania family history. We're also joined by Linda Hartley, who studied dance and creative writing and then trained as a somatic movement therapist and psychotherapist. Angel Wing is the follow-up to Broken Line, which together tell the story of three generations of women in one family, covering the themes of love, loss, guilt, trauma and betrayal. It's a beautifully written evacuee tale about a vulnerable girl without parents, guidance or safety in a world torn apart by war. And finally, on today's book show is Alana Sabharwal, a Goldsmiths graduate with a master's degree in screenwriting. With a global background spanning Italy, India and South Africa, Alana brings a unique perspective to her writing. Her novel, Of Rice, Love and War, is set against the turmoil of the Vietnam War, where the line between loyalty and betrayal is blurred. That is today's book show on Talk Radio Europe.
0: The Book Show, presented by Hannah Murray.

0: begins. Joining us on the line now is Rebecca Pells. Following careers in banking and the charitable sector, she embraced her creative passions, becoming a full-time artist with her work collected across the globe. Her focus has now turned to painting with words. Her debut historical novel, Absent Lives, marks the beginning of this new journey, an exploration of memory, loss, and the quiet power of untold stories. It was actually inspired by true Lusitania family history. Welcome to the book show, Rebecca.
1: Thank you, Hannah, and thank you for having me on.
0: It's a pleasure. Great to have you with us. And congratulations, your debut novel. Very exciting.
1: Yes, I know, especially as I never set out to write a book. But it's been quite a long journey, one that started over 10 years ago with a conversation with my

0: picture of a First Nations chief in full headdress and the initials EP. And my father said to me, "Ah, now that was my Uncle Elmore. He and his wife were aboard the Lusitania when it was sunk in the First World War. And he said they lost their baby son, John, and that's who I'm named after." That's all he could tell me. And sadly, he died some 6 months later. I then started to do some research just out of curiosity for family history reasons, really, and ended up embarking on about a 3-year journey of research where I went down all kinds of rabbit holes on the internet and on ancestry.com, places like that. And it revealed such an interesting story, not only on a personal level, but the Lusitania was a very famous ship in its time. It was one of Cunard's premier passenger ships. The Lusitania and its sister ship, the Mauritania, used to vie with each other for an award called the Blue Riband, which was for the fastest crossing a passage across the Atlantic Ocean. So it was a very well-known ship. And it sunk on the 7th of May, 1915, so within the First World War. Unlike the Titanic disaster, which was just 3 years earlier, this was no accident. It was targeted by a German U-boat, which were known to be lurking in the Irish Sea, and it fired a torpedo into the steel hull, and it sunk this great passenger ship in just 18 minutes. It was an event that shocked the world because it was a passenger ship, and so it went against the rules of engagement, if you like, and it caused a huge outcry, and it's widely believed these days that it was the catalyst that actually brought the Americans into the First World War, because the majority of passengers were Americans. So you could extrapolate from that that it actually changed the course of history, because if the Americans hadn't come into the First World War, then we don't know what the outcome might have been. However, for the passengers on board the ship, it was far more personal. Of the 1,959 passengers, and probably some stowaways too, only 767 survived. But among them were Anita and Elmore. They were aboard the ship because, although they were British citizens, they had emigrated to Canada a few years earlier, but decided to return to the UK so that Elmore could join his regiment to go off and fight in the war. And they had travelled across America with their 10-week-old son, John, which is a feat in itself, I think, to travel with a baby that young.
1: Yes.
0: And for all intents and purposes, the journey on the Lusitania seems to have gone very well, until the day before they were due to arrive in Liverpool. So on the morning of the 7th, it was a foggy morning, there was no sign of a naval escort, which had been promised. It was given to any passenger ship because it was well known that there were German U-boats in the area. The passengers had all sat down to lunch, and at 10 past two, the torpedo struck. Anita and Elmore rushed to get baby John and their life jackets, only to discover that there were no life jackets for babies. They realised that they were going to have to jump overboard, because very quickly the ship listed to the port side, I think it was. So it meant that the lifeboats were either hanging too far out for people to get on, or they were leaning into the ship, which meant when they tried to lower them, they hit the side of the hull with horrible consequences. And in fact, of the 22 lifeboats, only 6 were successfully launched. And Anita and Elmore made the decision that they needed to jump into the water. And so Elmore held baby John across his chest. They jumped and they went down and they surfaced, and baby John was still there, safe with him. And they went to try and swim away from the ship, because they realised when it actually went under, it was going to create this great vortex of water and pull them down with it. But they didn't have time, and indeed that's what happened, and they got pulled down again. And when Elmore surfaced, by now his arms were numb, he couldn't feel anything, and baby John was gone.
1: Oh.

0: My goodness, how awful.
1: Yeah. They were in the water for a couple of hours before they were able to get onto a collapsible lifeboat and subsequently transferred to a fishing boat, which took them to Queenstown, which today is known as Cobb in County Cork in Ireland. And there they spent several awful weeks. Well, Elmer was injured and he ended up needing to go to hospital. He caught pneumonia. And they searched the temporary morgues, which had been set up by the Cunard Line. And eventually they had to leave with not knowing what had happened to John and came back to London and for a period of recovery. It was another 3 years before Elmer was well enough to join his regiment. So it wasn't until May 1918 that he went off to France. And Anita received a telegram to say he had arrived safely. The next thing she heard was another telegram to say that he had just 6 weeks later, that he had gone missing in action in the Battle of the Bois de Bute in northern France. So here she is, poor lady, with no baby, no husband, not really knowing whether they're dead or alive.
0: Mm.
1: What does she do next? And it was this aspect of the story that really intrigued me because I was able to do further research. And the book is very much character-led, particularly about Anita, because what interested me was how someone survives those kind of awful events in their life. I suppose today we would call it post-traumatic stress syndrome. Yeah. But then it was during a war and everybody was going through awful times. But it was that aspect of the story that when I decided to write a book, I thought I was going to approach it from. There are other excellent Lusitania novels, which tend to be plot-driven, particularly because there was some controversy around why the Lusitania wasn't given a naval escort. Winston Churchill was actually the first Lord of the Admiralty at the time, and it would have been on his orders that it was given a naval escort. And in fact, there was a ship waiting off the coast of Ireland to do just that. But the order was never forthcoming. And from my research, I believe that the government papers from the time show that no order was given. And there is this theory that Churchill thought that if the Germans attacked the Lusitania, it would bring the Americans into war. So there's this suggestion that it was deliberate on his part.
0: Wow.
1: Which is quite shocking in itself.
0: Yeah, isn't it?
1: But yes, all sorts of intriguing stories around the Lusitania. But I very much set out to tell the personal story, which I hope is what I've managed to achieve.
0: Yes, amazing. What a story. So were you able to find out all of this through the research that you were doing?
1: Well, I ended up with a huge amount of research, factual, so much that when several friends who I was boring with this story of my research said to me, well, you should write a book. And I thought, oh, well, it's family history. Nobody's going to be interested. But then I thought, well, actually, yeah, because, you know, even today, I was watching the news the other day with the awful news from Iran. And of course, recently we've had, well, ongoing in Ukraine and Gaza, etc. And I thought, well, what relevance is this story to today? But it's no different. It's ordinary people who get caught up in wars, in awful situations.
0: Yeah.
1: And it's the ongoing impact in their lives that interests me. So yes, I ended up with a huge amount of research. So what I did, I got a long length of paper. It was an old piece of unused wallpaper on the back of it. And I wrote out this long timeline of all the dates and the various journeys and births, deaths, marriages, all that sort of thing. So I could see the timeline of how everything had happened. And in actual fact, it proved very useful because it gave me a framework around which to weave the fictional story, because ultimately Absent Lives is an historical novel. It's a fictional book, but it does involve real people, real events. but there's a fictional element to it as well. So that's how I approach the writing.
0: Yeah. Oh, amazing. And having never done anything like that before, was it a real challenge or something you really enjoyed or a bit of both?
1: I really love the research because you go down these rabbit holes and for ages you don't find a new piece of information. Then suddenly out of the blue, you find a missing piece of the jigsaw and it's like, yay. The writing, once I got going, that was okay. It was quite difficult initially, having never written a novel, to know quite how to structure it. And I went back and edited it quite a few times. And in the end, I went back to an old trick that I used to do with my essays at school, because I never knew how to open essays. And so I used to start them in the middle and then put the beginning in it at sort of later yeah. on. And that's how I wrote the book as well. But I ended up with the initial copy of it being my version of it, having too many facts in. You know, I'd researched these facts. I was determined to get them all in initially, but I ended up taking quite a lot of them out because obviously you've got to have a flow to a story as well. So in the end, the writing of the book actually has proved to be almost the easier part, in the sense that since I actually finished writing the book, it's been about 3 years and it's taken me that long to find a publisher. So that's been quite challenging, but I'm happy to say that my persistence paid off.
0: Yeah, fantastic. Congratulations.
1: Thank you.
0: Yes. So you've obviously learned...
1: So I was going to say, people say, oh, it must be really exciting. And I said, well, it is, but it's also a huge relief yes. to finally get it to this point. Yeah.
0: And you've obviously learned an awful lot writing this. Has it made you want to write more?
1: It has, yes. I have got another story in line, which I need to start the research on very soon. So, yes, I do plan to write more, definitely.
0: Great.
1: And it will be another historical novel, but this time it will be set in my hometown of Shrewsbury, and it will be, I'm an artist, and it will be, have an art factor to it, if I can put it like that.
0: Okay, great. Yeah. Well, in the meantime, if listeners want to get a copy of Absent Lives, it's out now. It's available on our website, tre.radio, and it's by Rebecca Pells, who we've been chatting with today. Rebecca, thanks so much for joining us.
1: Thank you very much indeed, Hannah. Thank you.
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0: Joining us on the line now is Linda Hartley. She studied dance and creative writing at Dartington College of Arts, then went to train as a somatic movement therapist and psychotherapist. Writing has always been woven through her practice. She's with us on the book show to talk about her latest novel, Angel Wing, which follows on from Broken Line. Together, the novels tell the story of three generations of women in one family, covering the themes of love, loss, guilt, trauma, and betrayal. It's a beautifully written evacuee tale about a vulnerable girl without parents, guidance or safety in a world torn apart by war. We follow her poignant journey into growing resilience and womanhood. Welcome to the book show, Linda.
7: Thank you, Hannah. Thank you very much for inviting me.
0: It's great to have you with us. So this is very much a follow-on from Broken Line, is it?
7: It is, yes. When I finished The Broken Line, I realised that the absence of Ellen, my main character's mother in The Broken Line, it was such a strong presence, if that makes sense. It was such a strong presence that I just immediately felt I needed to write her story as well. So that's how it began.
0: Yeah. So this story actually goes back before Broken Line, does it?
7: It does. Well, The Broken Line is essentially the third in this lineage, Anita, and goes on a quest to find her grandmother. So the Ellen, the main character of Angel Wing, is the one in between, the mother of Anita, the daughter of Liza. So it does go back in time, and also forward in time, if that makes sense. It's a kind of a circular structure. So I do feel that they can be read on alone. Each stands alone, but they can also be read in a kind of circular structure in either order.
0: So without giving too much away, can you tell us a bit about what happened in The Broken Line to set the scene?
7: Okay. Well, it begins with Anita, and she goes through a lot of loss, traumatic loss in her early life, in her teenage years. She's very much at a loss in her life. And after her father dies, she finds a letter in his papers that suggests that this grandmother she's never known, and the mother she's never known, the grandmother might still be alive. So it sets her off on a quest to find this grandmother. And the only clue she really has is that she might have been in Belfast. So it sets Anita off on a quest to discover her grandmother in Belfast. So she's grown up without knowing her mother or her grandmother. So this broken maternal line is what's at the heart of both of the novels.
0: And when was The Broken Line set?
7: It begins in 1970-ish, and then it jumps into the 1980s, and then it goes back eventually to late 1920s, 1930s, as we explore her grandmother's story in Ireland.
0: Okay.
7: So it encompasses some themes around the Irish conflict, Protestant Catholic, the Troubles, and what was happening in the 1980s in London, as well as what was happening in Ireland in the 1920s. So it's a little, in both the novels, there's a kind of a backdrop of wartime stories that are both separating and linking the characters.
0: Yeah. And where did you get the idea from? Why did you want to tell a story about three generations of women?
7: It partly comes out of my own family. It's in no way telling my own family history, but my mother knew nothing at all about her grandmother, and except that perhaps she came from Belfast. So that was a little seed of that idea about setting part of the story in Belfast. And I wasn't trying to recall or discover my own family story, but I was always intrigued by this mystery of why might someone know nothing about her ancestry, a complete blank, and she wasn't even interested, my mother, bless her. And it made me wonder what sort of things might happen that would lead such a rift in a family, such a break in a family lineage.
0: Yeah. So let's talk about the new book then, Angel Wing. Tell us about the characters and the scenes for this one.
7: Yes, well, Ellen, the middle generation, the story starts 1955, and Ellen is driving on her way to Belfast. She has recently discovered that the mother she thought was dead might still be alive. So she sets off to see if she can find her missing mother. And she has an accident. And so there's a framework sequence that we keep dipping into throughout the novel of Ellen as she has the accident and after the accident, what happens to her. So there's a kind of a thread of Ellen's hanging, a life hanging in the balance, really. And she starts to have flashbacks of her childhood, which was a very cold and loveless home. The person who's taking the place of her mother, we find out, was her adoptive mother. She's totally unable to love Ellen. So Ellen grows up very vulnerable and actually quite traumatized, what we call developmental trauma. She really is a vulnerable child. So then the middle storyline takes place begins at the start of World War II, when Ellen is evacuated and she's sent to a village in Northumberland and billeted there. And so this is the main story, what happens to Ellen during the war years and how she copes with being a very vulnerable, quite traumatized child in a situation where she's lost everything familiar. She does have lovely family that she stays with, but she is without her own family, without her own home. And she makes two friends. One is a village girl who's suffered abuse from her father. So she also, in a very different way, is an unparented child and quite unstable, we could imagine. And then a young boy comes from Berlin, young Jewish boy comes from Berlin, whose parents had been killed by the Nazis. So he's obviously very traumatized in a different way. So it's a story of these three traumatized young people and how they deal with being in this world that's on one hand torn apart by this rather lovely rural location up in the Northumbrian hills. And Ellen discovers a German pilot who has crashed and parachuted down into the woods. And the three of them together, they take it on themselves to look after this German pilot. And there's a lot of, power dynamics being upended. He's total hands. He's totally at their mercy. And they all three of them have different reasons for wanting him to be there with them. So they keep this secret. And so there's a lot of intrigue around the power dynamics and the emotional needs that he is, that each of them are trying to have met through this young man, also young and away from home. So it's a complex of relationships and how they navigate all of that. So that's kind of the first half of the novel. I don't want to give too much away.
0: No, no, fair enough.
7: But Ellen's profound attachment to the young pilot leads her into danger. She's convinced she's fallen in love with him, and she needs to stay with him wherever he goes. So it does lead her into danger eventually. Yeah.
0: And do you have to do a lot of research for your books? Because you're covering lots of different time periods in history. Do you need to sort of remind yourself or look back into what life was like in these different periods in history?
7: Well, I did. Yes, for Angel Wing, I did quite a bit of reading on the, World War II. And, you know, I was born in the 50s. So I grew up in a world that was still recovering from the war. So there was a little bit of a sense of familiarity with that grey world and, you know, the way people dressed and had dressed. But I did quite a bit of reading, and especially around wartime childhood, how it was for the children. In The Broken Line, I did quite a lot of research. In Belfast, I visited Belfast and walked around, visited the library, read books, looked. I did a lot of looking around, visited locations and places, institutions that I thought might be part of the novel. So, yeah, I loved that part, actually. It was quite exciting. And, yeah. Discovering new things.
0: And do you think the story's complete now, or could there be a book three?
7: I had a small idea of book three, but it's not really grabbing my attention the way the first two did. So probably not. But if I did, it would be from a quite a different perspective. I feel this cycle of the three unmothered daughters is complete enough. So there is a little bit of an idea, but it's not quite holding my attention enough at the moment yet.
0: Fair enough. So have you got another completely different idea for a future book?
7: I've got a couple of ideas for non-fiction books that I'm playing around with. I have also written four and edited two non-fiction books. So there's a lot of ideas floating around. I'm not quite sure which one's going to land.
0: Yeah.
7: I think possibly one of the non-fiction books is taking my attention most.
0: Nice to have lots of options, though.
7: Yes, and it's interesting being in this sort of in between place, and it does feel complete, this cycle with the story of these three women, but Ellen, Anita's story could still go on. I do see that there's a little thread that could go on in some way.
0: Yeah. Well, watch this space. In the meantime, yes. Listeners can get a copy of Angel Wing. It's available on our website, tre.radio, and it's by Linda Hartley, who we've been chatting with. Linda, thank you so much for joining us.
7: Thank you very much, Anna.
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0: 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He talked about where he gets his inspiration.
8: People who were so poor and hungry built the most beautiful buildings in the world. 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
0: Joining us on the line now is Alana Subberwell. She's a Goldsmiths graduate with a master's degree in screenwriting. With a global background spanning Italy, India and South Africa, Alana brings a unique perspective to her writing. She's with us on The Book Show to talk about her latest novel of Rice, Love and War. It's set amidst the turmoil of the Vietnam War, where the line between loyalty and betrayal is blurred. Welcome to The Book Show, Alana.
1: Thank you very much.
0: It's great to have you with us. So tell us about the inspiration behind this book. I know you traveled to Vietnam, didn't you?
1: I did in 2011, but this weird fascination really started when I was 10 years old at school. And I loved the library. Obviously, I loved books. And I discovered the Life Annual, you know, the old American Life magazines. Mm. They used to release an annual, you know, with all the photos, you know, of that particular year. And obviously the year was kind of early 1970s, and it's filled with all those iconic Vietnam photos that we've all probably seen through the years. And I don't know, there was just something that was fascinating and horrifying about the war. And, you know, and I sort of tried to find out about it, but it wasn't really something that was in conversation in South Africa at the time. This is obviously where I grew up. And I think that fascination stayed. And then when I finished my first book, I was actually in the final bits of it, was in the final edit when I was in Vietnam. And because of the assassination, and I never really thought I was going to write anything, but it was literally the story just found me. I was on a flight from Saigon to Da Nang, and my character just popped in and said hi, and there you go.
0: Amazing. So tell us about your main character.
1: Amelie is, well, she's in French Indochine. She has a French mother and English father, and she's obviously very happy, lives an idyllic life, even though this sort of, you know, war is happening. It's at the time of the Vietnam independence against the French, which, of course, the French lose. And then through a series of horrible events, you know, she ends up in Hanoi as when her mother becomes the mistress of a high-flying communist official. She's somewhat idealistic and rather traumatized from the sort of sudden changes from this perfect childhood. And then she's easily, I wouldn't call it quite groomed, but kind of taught and to become an asset for the communist government. And then with her cover as a French journalist, and she's a very keen photographer, she's then sent to Saigon when she's in her early 20s. She sort of feels a little bit, has a little bit of an imposter syndrome as a spy, thinking she's no good at it. She has fairly strong beliefs in communism, but at the same time, this is all kind of challenged when she is in Saigon, and where she is meant to befriend American officers, obviously to gain intelligence, you know, as per her handler's requests. She does the opposite. She falls in love with a journalist, and then she does eventually start a relationship with an American officer. And her emotions are pretty much in turmoil. Sort of this is the whole sort of loyalty and betrayal bit comes in. But I mean, I hope my characters love her as much as I do. You know, she's ever so slightly ditzy, but she's warm and very, very, very brave.
0: Yeah. And you obviously did a massive amount of research for the book. Was it important that it was all very realistic, you know, of a spy, I guess, at that time, and how it was likely to work?
1: Exactly. The research was, gosh, it was enormous. Luckily, I love history, and it was fascinating. It was a lot more political, this war, than I had ever thought it would be. And so what I wanted to do, because obviously it's the background of the war, I wanted to make sure that my facts played out. Even though the story is fictitious, you know, I really like the fact that it was, you know, within real life scenarios. So that all is perfectly researched. And then her being a spy, I kind of sort of had to make things up. If I was a spy, what would I do in this situation? And obviously, I'm an avid reader of spy novels and spy movies. And so I guess the rest I kind of made up. But essentially, the facts of the war and the situation, and a lot of people are based on true characters. I changed some's names, some I didn't. For example, her handler, Pham Wan An, he was really quite famous and quite decorated after the war. He was the Communist North's absolute favorite spy. He was her handler and in my novel. But in real life, you know, he pretty much was the person that I described. I did read a couple of books. I don't know how much time I have. I've got an interesting story about him.
0: Yeah, fine.
1: Yeah. Anyway, so when I was looking for the character for the male protagonist's name, my daughter said I was looking for kind of an East Coast preppy name, 1960s, and I kind of was sort of sold on the name Tom. So my daughters, who were keen Gossip Girl watchers, told me, "Oh no, he should be Tom Bass." Fine. So I said, "Okay, Tom Bass it is." We like how it sounds. Did a quick little Google search, who's Tom Bass? Nothing popped up. Then later, when I started writing about him, I started him off as Thomas Bass. And then I did another Google, and Thomas Bass ends up being the historian and author of this book called The Spy Who Loved Us, which was a true story about Pham Wan An, which was completely bizarre. And I kind of took as a sort of sign that this book has to be written.
0: Isn't that amazing? How weird is that?
1: I know, and I didn't change his name. I was told that maybe I need to contact this actual Thomas Bass that wrote the book and explain how this happened, but I haven't done it yet, but maybe down the line I will.
0: So does it feel weird now that the book is out there, having spent such a long time on it?
1: It does. In some way, it's a huge relief because it really did take me like almost 12 years. Obviously, a lot was happening at the time, but it's wonderful to see it out there. And I mean, I've already had some great reviews, and I hope I think my old readers of my first book, I've kind of kept it in the same sort of thriller, but quite easy reading. Because I've got mainly a women's readership, you know, I try to not be too heavy on all the politics. I didn't want to sort of lose them there. So, but I do. So I hope I've done okay. So far, my readers said it's great. You know, they understand the Vietnam War like they never have before. And they obviously enjoyed the whole romance and the thrills. And
0: yeah, nice. So you say it's a similar kind of genre to your first book.
1: Exactly, yeah, kind of, you know, sort of reluctant spy, reluctant female spy who gets drawn into, you know, into all this web of deceit and betrayal and, yeah, action adventure, actually.
0: Yeah, and did you plot how the story was going to pan out before you started writing it?
1: More or less, I had a very, very faint outline, but I don't enjoy writing if I know exactly what's going to happen. For me, the joy is to discover the story as I go along. The book was probably about 450 pages, and then my editor obviously cut it down. It was just too big, so there was so much going on. But, you know, and a few storylines changed, the ending changed. My eldest daughter, who's my truest, most harshest critic, like my first ending, so I had to do a little maneuver, which she approves of. So, that's the way I write. Apparently, it's called panting. That's something I have learned recently.
0: Yeah. And with regards to the editing, when you hand your work over and it gets edited or ripped apart, is that difficult? Do you have to just go with it, or do you sometimes disagree?
1: No, generally, well, I think you have to trust your editor, and I use the same editor, Claire Strombeck, who did my first novel. So I trust her. And also I think it's because I was designer in my past life. I'm used to being critiqued, and, I'm very open to it. So, you know, obviously the book's my baby, but it's okay. I know when the baby's been naughty and I need to.
0: Yeah, great. So have you got ideas for the next book?
1: Oh, I do. Unfortunately, I'm ready. So at the moment I'm in the research stage. This time I am looking at Second World War from a slightly different perspective. It's actually from the perspective of a spy in India during the war, because I think a lot of books, obviously, you know, in France, generally in France and Germany and England, but I thought maybe something set in India. My background to this story, I don't know, do you want to know?
0: Yeah, please, yeah.
1: Anyway, so I went a couple of years ago to the History Festival in the Chalk Valley, and I went to a talk by, and I forgot the actress's name, very famous English actress, I'm told, and her husband. Anyway, she's a daughter of Peter Fleming and Celia Johnson, you know, the famous actress. And Peter Fleming was Ian Fleming's brother. And this talk was generally, they were reading, her and her husband were reading letters from Peter Fleming and his wife during the war when he was stationed in Delhi he was stationed there, you know, in the war effort. I didn't quite know what his position was there. Anyway, it was just lovely. I just really enjoyed the interaction. Anyway, so that's then when the idea came that I wonder what it would be like, you know, a war story set there. And then I did some Googling and I looked for Indian spies, famous Indian spies. And I came across this Indian spy. He was actually like a quintuplet spy. He spied for everyone, for the Germans, the Americans, the Japanese, you name it, the English, obviously. But his handler was actually Peter Fleming in Delhi.
0: Oh.
1: So I thought, okay, so I think I'm onto something here. So we are still doing a lot of research, but I'm hoping this would be something interesting. My character's found me. She's a lovely girl, leggy blonde from Hampshire. And let's see where her journey goes.
0: Yeah, exciting. Well, in the meantime, listeners can get a copy of Write, Love and War. It's out now. It's available on our website, tre.radio. It's by Ilana Sabharwal, who we've been chatting with today. Ilana, thank you so much for joining us.
1: Thank you so much.
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6: BBC News with Gavita Gill. Russia has launched a large-scale missile and drone attack on Kyiv and other Ukrainian cities. Officials say at least two people have been killed in the capital and more than 80 injured across the country. From Kyiv, Jonathan Beale reports.
7: This felt and sounded like one of the heaviest overnight attacks Kyiv has suffered, with repeated huge ground-shaking explosions right across the city. It lasted several hours, mixed with the buzz of Russian drones flying overhead and the heavy thud of anti-aircraft fire. President Putin had earlier threatened retaliation for a Ukrainian attack inside Russian-occupied territory. But Ukraine's been suffering these large-scale attacks by Russia many times before.
6: Details are emerging from the United States and Iran of a draft deal to extend the current ceasefire for 60 days. Donald Trump says it's been largely negotiated. Iran's state media say the deal includes an end to war on all fronts and a commitment by Tehran not to pursue a nuclear weapons program. It would see the Strait of Hormuz reopened. Gary Donahue is in Washington.
8: The specifics are not yet entirely hammered out, but Washington insists the reopening of the Strait of Hormuz will be directly linked to the lifting of the US blockade on Iranian shipping. There would also, they say, be no tolls imposed by Iran. On the nuclear material question, often referred to by the president as nuclear dust, that, it seems, would be hammered out during a 60-day period in which the modalities of getting the uranium out of the country would be agreed. But the Americans are adamant. No dust, no dollars. A reference to possible sanctions relief.
6: A man who opened fire near the White House in Washington has been shot dead by U.S. Secret Service agents. U.S. media are naming him as Nazir Best, a 21-year-old with a history of mental health conditions, who was known to the security services. There's been a bomb attack on a train carrying military personnel in Pakistan's southwestern city of Quetta. At least 20 people are reported dead. Officials believe a car packed with explosives was driven into the train. The Band of Balochistan Liberation Army says it carried out the attack. Here's our Pakistan correspondent, Caroline Davis.
9: Thrown on its side and off the tracks, the carriage of the 745 shuttle service lies blackened and mangled. The force of the explosion was so strong that nearby vehicles were also burnt out. Car roofs flattened. There are images of blood-covered suitcases. According to a Pakistan railway official responsible for Quetta, the service was carrying military personnel travelling from their base to the main railway station so they could go home for next week's Eid holiday. The injured have been taken to hospital.
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16: 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I hope you're well on this Sunday morning. 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
5: This one's for Tony Gates.

J.K. Robinson and the Miracles, and If You Can Want. That is for, who was that for? Tony Gates, sorry. Miles away today. And this next one's for Maggie.

And Jackie and Paul, I doubt very much this is the version you want. They've obviously done a slow version. Let me find the correct one. In the meantime, what shall we play? Let's do a little ditty from Ron. No, we can't because that's on the other side. Sorry. We will do Tommy's request for Sydney Youngblood, and If Only I Could.

0: The Villa Tommy, Sydney Youngblood, and If Only I Could. We have a caller. Good morning. Who's there, please?
1: Good morning, Selena. How are you?
0: Good, thank you. How are you?
1: Good. I hope there's good news there with this Trump and Iran. I hope that's going to work out good.
0: You hope what, sorry?
1: The business between Iran and Trump and this
0: okay.
1: peace deal.
0: Yeah, sure.
1: It seems to be good news.
0: Yes. Do you want
1: anyway,
0: a request, yeah?
1: Yes, please. I wonder if you could give me a request. MacArthur Park.
0: By Donna Summer?
1: No, I believe it was sung by Richard Harris.
0: Ah, the original. Yes, you are absolutely
1: correct. Yes, the original, yes.
0: Yeah, sure. Just remind me who I'm talking to.
1: It's Alan from Arroyo.
0: You know, I was going to say, is that Alan? And I thought, well, just in case it's not, I better not say that. I thought I recognised your voice. Leave it with me, Alan.
1: Thank you very much, Selena.
0: Okey-dokey. Have a good day.
1: Bye-bye. Thank you.
0: Okay, still working on your song, Jackie and Paul. Sorry about that. In the meantime, this is for Dan, the White Van Man.

Wizard and See My Baby Jive. And that was for Dan, the white van man. Okie dokie, I have it for you, Jackie and Paul. I had to go to another system that for some reason I could only find the slow version. But here is the original of Tom Robinson's War Baby.

From 1983, Tom Robinson and War Baby. That's for Jackie and Paul in Duquesa. We got there in the end. And Josie sent me a message, Josie from Torremolinos, and she said, it's my last day at work tomorrow. Fancy finishing on a Monday. She said, please, can you play the Bangles? Yes, I can.

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13: Oh, don't know what all that was in the background. I'm not sure about that, but we will carry on. So we have Ron's little ditty today. On May the 24th, 1844, Samuel Morse dispatched the first telegraph message. In doing so, he went from being an acclaimed portrait painter to a revolutionary inventor who created the single wire telegraph system and the code that bears his name. Please can you then play Telegram Sam by T-Rex to honour his memory.

going up the country canned heat. That is for Vivi, and we have a call. Hello? Hello? Whoever you are, you need to turn your music down. Hello? No? Okay, well, we can't take that caller then. We will get rid of them, and we will play one more, taking us up to the news. And this is John Denver, my sweet lady, for the White Family.

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4: BBC News with Govinda Gill. Russia has launched a large-scale attack on Kyiv and other Ukrainian cities, with Ukraine's military saying nearly 700 drones and missiles were used. Danny Eberhard has more details.
5: Kyiv was the focus of the latest massive Russian bombardment. Mayor Klitschko called it a terrible night. Residential buildings, a shopping centre, schools and a museum for the Chernobyl nuclear disaster were among places hit. President Zelensky called the Russians deranged. He also said a powerful hypersonic Oreshnik missile had been used in the Bila Tserkva area south of Kyiv, but his office has since been more circumspect about that attribution. If confirmed, it would only be the third time that Russia had used that weapon in the conflict. Russia says it hit Ukrainian military command facilities, air bases and defence industry targets.
4: Details are emerging from the United States and Iran of a possible deal to extend the current ceasefire for 60 days. The US Secretary of State, Marco Rubio, said an announcement was possible later on Sunday. He said that under the terms of the deal, Iran would never possess a nuclear weapon. A train carrying military personnel has been attacked in the city of Quetta in southwestern Pakistan. At least 20 people are reported dead. The banned Balochistan Liberation Army says it carried out the attack. Here's Caroline Davies.
6: Thrown on its side and off the tracks, the carriage of the 745 shuttle service lies blackened and mangled. The force of the explosion was so strong that nearby vehicles were also burnt out. Car roofs flattened. There are images of blood-covered suitcases. According to a Pakistan railway official responsible for Quetta, the service was carrying military personnel travelling from their base to the main railway station so they could go home for next week's Eid holiday. The details of what happened has not yet been made public, but rail officials told the BBC that the explosion came from outside the train. An official told the news agency AFP that the blast was the result of an explosive-laden car driving into one of the carriages.
4: Firefighters in Southern California are still trying to cool down a tank containing 26,000 litres of methyl methacrylate, a volatile, poisonous chemical, on the verge of blowing up. It could trigger an explosion of another nearby tank containing more than 55,000 litres of the same substance. Here's the local Fire Authority Division Chief, Craig Covey.
7: The last thing we're doing is we're preparing for the tank to fail and spill the liquid all over the place. We're going to try to establish some diking and damming and divert it to a spot that could be a holding area. We're looking for places that we can push this fluid should it fail and try to prevent it from getting into our storm drains, our river channels, and ultimately into the ocean, doing an environmental disaster.
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13: This is the second hour of your Sunday selection. This is our request show. We are actually full with requests now to the end of the show. And whoever keeps calling on 337, you're just playing music down the phone. So please don't keep calling or we will have to block you. Lucy wants to hear this one. It's JJ72 Oxygen.

JJ72 and Oxygen, that is for Lucy, and this one is Paul Weller for... Why have I scrubbed out the White Family? I think it is the White Family. Here's a slow one for you. So-

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10: Why should you be first? 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
11: It's Eileen's 84th birthday today, and David wants to say happy birthday with this song.

Dancing by Kylie Minogue. That is for Jules. And this next one is for Alan in Arroyo. Which doesn't seem to be playing for some reason. Second time lucky.

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One-on-one, Daryl Hall and John Oates, that's for Pete in the Pueblo, and Tony and Jen, who are listening in the car, wants to play out with George Michael. I'll be back with the Lifestyle Show tomorrow from 2. Have a great Sunday afternoon.

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10: BBC News with Govinda Gill. European leaders have strongly criticised Russia's huge overnight attack on Ukraine, which involved hundreds of drones and missiles. The European Union's foreign policy chief, Kaja Kallas, said Russia was seeking to terrorise Ukraine, calling Moscow's reported use of a Oreshnik ballistic missile reckless nuclear brinkmanship. Ukrainian officials say 4 people were killed. From Kyiv, Jonathan Beale reports.
11: This felt and sounded like one of the heaviest overnight attacks Kyiv has suffered, with repeated huge ground-shaking explosions right across the city. It lasted several hours, mixed with the buzz of Russian drones flying overhead and the heavy thud of anti-aircraft fire. President Putin had earlier threatened retaliation for a Ukrainian attack inside Russian-occupied territory. But Ukraine's been suffering these large-scale attacks by Russia many times before.
10: Details are emerging from the United States and Iran of a possible deal to extend the current ceasefire for 60 days. The reported deal includes ending the war on all fronts and reopening the Strait of Hormuz. The US Secretary of State, Marco Rubio, said an announcement was possible later on Sunday. He said the US had accomplished its war aims.
12: When this conflict began with Iran, the goals were outlined and they were very simple. And they were very clear. We were going to destroy their navy, which we have done. We were going to significantly reduce their ability to long range to launch ballistic missiles, because that was the conventional shield they were trying to hide behind, and we've achieved that objective. And we were going to do damage to the defense industrial base so they couldn't rebuild all of these things. We've achieved that as well. Those were the objectives of Epic Fury. Those objectives were achieved. Those were the targets of our operation.
10: A train carrying military personnel has been attacked in the city of Quetta in southwestern Pakistan. At least 20 people are reported dead. Many are critically wounded. Officials believe a car packed with explosives was driven into the train. The banned Balochistan Liberation Army says it carried out the attack. Here's Caroline Davies in Islamabad.
13: The train left the station at 7:45 this morning, and it was relatively soon afterwards, before 8 o'clock in the morning, that this attack happened. The exact details of what happened is still not clear. The news agency AFP have said that an official has told them that there was a vehicle that drove into the carriage. What I was told by the rail officials was that this explosion happened outside the carriage. We do know it was a very substantial explosion. We can see that from the images of the site.
10: More than 20 people are believed to be trapped under rubble after a building under construction collapsed in the Philippines. The multi-story structure came down in the Angeles city north of the capital, Manila, during a thunderstorm. 24 people have been rescued so far.
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25: Hey, welcome once again to another edition of the Director's Cut. This week, we're going back to 1957, and we're going to feature the film with Elvis Presley called Jailhouse Rock, and I'm dedicating this to the Trump administration. Okay, the film tells the story of Vince Everett, who, of course, is played by Elvis Presley, a convict who learns the guitar whilst in prison and becomes a star following his release. Let's have a listen, first of all, to the trailer.
26: Vince Everett, dynamically portrayed by Elvis Presley, was a tough blackboard jungle kid. Jailhouse Rock is the astounding success story of this rebel with a voice that rocked the world.
27: I guess it's just because you were so square.
26: Jailhouse Rock is also the love story of this rebel.
28: How dare you think such cheap tactics would work with me?
29: I need tactics, honey. It's just a beast in me.
26: The fires of violence still raged in Vince as he fought his way to fame and fortune in the exciting world of popular music.
30: Don't leave me now.
31: Going through a party in the county jail. The prison band was there, they began to...
26: And then came Hollywood.
32: Oh, Vince, let's try it again.
33: How do you like our movie star, Peggy?
28: He has adapted very quickly.
33: Well, there's not much oxygen up where he is, and the man gets lightheaded.
34: There comes a time when you got to take a hand in things, and that time is now.
33: Don't push me out.
34: I'm going to beat hell out of you.
33: Don't try. You're talking crazy, man.
34: You know you got it coming, son.
33: I said don't try.
25: Well, Jailhouse Rock premiered in Memphis, Tennessee on October the 17th, 1957, and was released nationwide on November the 8th. It peaked at number 3 on the Variety box office chart of the day and finished number 14th for the year, grossing $4 million. Well, that doesn't sound a lot now, but it started quite a lot then. Well, the film initially earned mixed reviews, with much of the negative targeted at the unpleasant personality of the character played by Presley. The release was also somewhat overshadowed by the tragic highway death of leading lady Judy Tyler shortly after the film's completion. Presley reportedly was so devastated by Tyler's death that he never watched the film or ever discussed it. But we're here, and we're going to play the music from this incredibly classic movie now with a very, very no-noting.

First of many big hits. Just Want to Be Your Teddy Bear. Ooh. Well, on December the 28th in 2004, Jailhouse Rock was selected for preservation in the National Film Registry by the Library of Congress, who deemed it culturally, aesthetically, or historically significant. The plot's on its way, but the music continues even. You're the devil in disguise. Bum, bum, bum.

Oh, yes, you are. The Devil in Disguise. Elvis Presley, of course, who is the main featured artist throughout the programme today. Well, the plot goes something like this. Construction worker Vince Everett accidentally kills a drunken man in a brawl that he did not start and is sentenced to between a minimum of 1 to a maximum of 10 years in the state penitentiary. Well, his cellmate, washed-up country singer Hunk

The hi-fi high and the lights down low. Right, well, Hank convinces Vince to sign a pact to become equal partners in his act when they're both free. Mm-hmm. Well, later, during an inmate riot in the mess hall, a guard shoves Vince, who retaliates by as punishment, the warden orders Vance to be lashed with a whip. Well, Vance later learns that Hunk attempted to bribe the guards to forego the punishment, but did not have enough money. Well, the next track sums it all up.

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6: Welcome back, as we're featuring the movie Jailhouse Rock from 1957, all the music by Elvis Presley. Well, the plot continues. Upon Vince's release, 14 months later, the warden gives him his withheld fan mail, while Hank promises Vance a singing job at a nightclub owned by a friend. Well, there, Vance meets Peggy Van Alden, a promoter for pop singer Mickey Alba. Well, Vince is surprised when the club owner denies him a job as a singer but offers him a job as a bar boy. Well, to prove himself to the owner, Vance takes the stage to sing when the house band takes a break. However, a customer laughs throughout the performance. Enraged, Vance smashes his guitar and leaves the club. He's not doing very well, is he? This is called Lordy Miss Claudie, Elvis Presley, from the movie Jailhouse Rock, right here on the Director's Cut.

okay. Ready, ready to rock and roll. The plot continues. Peggy then persuades him to record a demo so that he can listen to himself sing. Well, the recording helps Vince improve his style and he records a song. Well, Peggy takes the tape to Geneva Records. When the manager seems unimpressed, but reluctantly agrees to play the tape to his boss in New York the next day. Peggy informs Vince that the song has been sold. She then takes him to a party at a parent's home, but Vince leaves after offending a guest who mistakenly believes is belittling him. Well, angry, Peggy confronts Vince, who kisses her. Later, the two discover that Geneva Records gave the song to Mickey Alba. Alba recorded and released the song, thereby stealing it. Infuriated, Vance storms into the label's office again and attacks the manager. He can't give it up, can he? Right, more music now, and this one is called Rockahoola Baby.

yeah. Wow. Well, most of these songs are certainly memorable. I was never a massive fan of Elvis Presley back in the day, but you certainly recognise the tunes. And the next one is no exception. Well, to avoid a similar misfortune, Vince convinces Peggy to form their own label, which they name L'Oreal Records, and hire attorney Mr. Shores to oversee the business. Well, Vance then records another song and begins pitching it. The song is universally rejected until Meggy convinces a friend, disc jockey Teddy Talbert, to air it. Then it becomes a hit. Well, Vince asks Peggy out to celebrate, but is disappointed to learn that she's already accepted a dinner date with Teddy. Oh, never mind. Enjoy the music. What you gonna shake upon?

I said, shake, baby, shake on. I said, shake, baby, shake now. I said, shake, baby, shake on. I said, shake, baby, shake. Bop, bop, we ain't faking.

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15: Welcome back. Well, later, Vince makes arrangements for another television show. Well, at a party, Hunk, who's been granted parole, persuades Vance to give him a part in the show in an effort to revive his own music career. However, Hunk's number ends up being cut because of his outdated music style. Vance later informs Hunk that the pact they signed in prison is worthless. However, indebted to Hunk for having tried to bribe the guards, Vance offers him a job with his entourage. Now, there you go. It does sound work out. We all know this one.
16: Well, it's a one for the money.

0: Come On Everybody, following on from Blue Suede Shoes. Well, Vince, I'll start it again. Vince soon becomes a star. However, Peggy no longer speaks with Vance, as his success has made him arrogant. Vince signs a movie deal, and the studio head asks him to spend the day with his conceited co-star, Sherry Wilson, for publicity purposes. Well, Shelley falls in love with Vance, and in the shooting of the scene, the kissing seems to never stop. Oh, there you go. What do you expect?
1: Don't tell

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4: As we continue with the music from the movie Jailhouse Rock, of course featuring one and only Elvis Presley. Well, Mr. Shores later approaches Vance with an offer from Geneva Records to purchase Lawyer Records and sign him to a rich contract. Well, Peggy refuses to sell and are devastated when Vance wants to close the deal anyway. Well, enraged by Vance's egotism and treatment of Peggy, Hunks starts a fight and strikes Vance in the throat, endangering the latter's voice and singing ability. Well, at the hospital, Vance forgives Hunk and realizes that he loves Peggy and that she loves him. Well, Vance's doctor later informs him that the vocal cords are fully recovered. And in the living room, Vance tests his voice by singing to Peggy, realizing that Vance's singing voice is intact and his worries are unfounded. The two of them put their arms around each other and the film closes. Well, there's a few more tracks to go, and I'll also be telling you a little about the background to the movie and its production as well. But we continue now with this. I Got Stung.
5: Oh!

One of the tracks didn't get a lot of traction, although we remember it. There, I Got Stung. Well, the first scene filmed, just a little bit of production stuff here. The first scene that was filmed was the title dance sequence for the song Jailhouse Rock. Well, Presley was not initially pleased with the direction of the choreographer, Alex Romero, as Romero asked Presley to try his own moves for the final sequences. As we all know, the scene has often been cited as Presley's greatest musical moment on screen. Well, the filming began on May 13th, 1957, with the newly created choreography. Russ Tomblin helped Elvis with his choreography, and we all know what Russ Tomblin became. Tom Thumb. I remember that with such affection indeed. Right, we've got a couple more tracks to go from the movie. This is, of course, very well known as well. This is the Guitar Man.

Guitar Man, Elvis Presley, Jailhouse Rock. Well, there's some interesting sort of music comments here about the film soundtrack. Before production began, rock and roll songwriters Jerry Lieber and Mike Stoller were commissioned to create the film soundtrack, but they did not send any material for MGM. And for months, in April 1957, the studio summoned the writers to New York, and Jean Albrecht, director of the Hill and Ranges Music Publishing Company, confronted them, demanding to see the songs, when told that there was no material. Albrecht locked the songwriters in their hotel rooms and would not allow them to leave until they had written songs. Well, 4 hours later, Lieber and Stoller had written "I Want to Be Free," "I Tried to Be Nice," "You're So Square, Baby, I Don't Care," and guess what? Jailhouse Rock. As I say, the rest is history. And as we've got a bit of time left, I'm going to play a couple of the tracks that aren't featured in the film Jailhouse Rock to complete the hour here with the music from the man himself, Elvis

That was Presley and Rip It Up from the movie Jailhouse Rock. Well, Lieber and Stoller were invited to the recording sessions of April the 30th, where they met Presley, who convinced MGM to cast Stoller as the band's pianist in the film. Well, during filming, Presley mined the words for film's musical numbers, and the music was later added to the finished scenes. Right, well, here are those other three tracks that were written in that hotel room in those 4 hours, insisted to be done by Gene Oberbach of the publishing company. And you're going to hear them now as we continue and complete our evening or afternoon, depending which day you're listening to us, of the Jailhouse Rock from Elvis Presley.

Treat me nice. Well, some recent comments about Jailhouse Rock, with recent critics have lauded to praise the film to its vivid portrayal of an iconic moment in music history. Indeed, the portion of the movie after the Presley character is released from prison contains many incidents that parallel aspects of Presley's own career, making Jailhouse Rock was the closest in an autobiographical role of any found in Presley's films. Leonard Mutlin wrote that Presley's best film captures the legend in all its nostril-flaring pre-army glory. Well, author Thomas Doherty wrote in his 2002 book, Teenagers and Teen Picks, the juvenization of American movies in the 1950s. In Jailhouse Rock, the treatment of rock and roll, both as narrative content and as cinematic performances, is knowing and respectful. The elaborate choreography for the title tune, the long takes and uninterrupted scenes gave time to other numbers, and the musical pacing, the rock and roll builds in quality and intensity. Well, Mark Deming, who was involved in a company called El Rovi, or a magazine called El Rovi, wrote that Jailhouse Rock was one of Presley's few vehicles which really caught his raw, sexy energy and sneering charisma on film. There you go. Okay, we've got a couple more numbers to go before we finish, and this one, it's got a great ending. It's got a great beginning as well. You're so square, baby, I don't care. Elvis Presley and Jailhouse Rock on

Wait for the ending. Baby, I Don't Care from Elvis Presley. Thanks so much indeed for your company today. I hope you've enjoyed the music I've been playing to you from Elvis Presley in the movie Jailhouse Rock. And leave you with I Want to Be Free. Join me next time, won't you?

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5: BBC News with Govinda Gill. European leaders have strongly criticised Russia's huge overnight attack on Ukraine. The European Union's foreign policy chief, Kaja Kallas, said Russia was seeking to terrorise Ukraine. Danny Eberhard reports.
6: Kyiv was the focus of the latest massive Russian bombardment. Mayor Klitschko called it a terrible night. Residential buildings, a shopping centre, schools and a museum for the Chernobyl nuclear disaster were among places hit. President Zelensky called the Russians deranged. He also said a powerful hypersonic Oreshnik missile had been used in the Bila Tserkva area south of Kyiv, but his office has since been more circumspect about that attribution. If confirmed, it would only be the third time that Russia had used that weapon in the conflict. Russia says it hit Ukrainian military command facilities, air bases and defence industry targets.
5: Details are emerging from the United States and Iran of a possible deal to extend the current ceasefire for 60 days. The US Secretary of State Marco Rubio said an announcement was possible later on Sunday. The reported deal includes ending the war on all fronts and reopening the Strait of Hormuz. BBC Monitoring's Nico Gelbekiani has been looking at Iran's state media.
7: The Iranian media, they've been commenting on these details. Some of them have dismissed these suggestions in the US media reports that Iran would open the Strait of Hormuz without any tolls. They said that the deal would return the number of ships that were passing the Strait of Hormuz before the war, but this wouldn't mean that Iran would refuse to impose these tolls and on the passing ships. So there are some discrepancies here and there. There are also some comments from hardline media saying that the Iran shouldn't relinquish its control of the strait.
5: A train carrying military personnel has been attacked in the city of Quetta in southwestern Pakistan. At least 20 people are reported dead. Caroline Davies reports from Islamabad.
8: The force of the explosion left the 745 shuttle service carriage blackened and mangled. Nearby vehicles were left burnt out. According to a Pakistan railway official responsible for Quetta, the service was carrying military personnel home for next week's Eid holiday. The BBC has heard that the blast occurred outside the train. The news agency AFP has reported it was the result of a car full of explosives driving into one of the carriages. The Baluch Liberation Army, who said they were behind the blast, are among a number of separatist groups that have often targeted Balochistan's railways.
5: Rescuers in northern China are continuing their search for missing miners following a gas explosion at the Lushengyu coal mine in Shanxi province. Robots capable of detecting toxic gases have been deployed in
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Max Wolski, our bookend today. Very strange. Welcome to Adrian Black and White. My finger cracked then. Did you hear it? And we have in part two a new release. It's a tribute to the musicals from Cole Porter in part two today. So something different. Meanwhile, let's get Topsy with Count Basie.

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That was Alayla Jones from True Love High Society. Let's have a quick look at this album. It's called Cole Porter, Broadway Jazz and Show Tune Essentials, Various Artists. The compilation came out on the 1st of this month. Next up from Anything Goes, Greg Edelman.

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1: Rudy!
0: He did.
1: Well.
0: On her doorstep last night, he hugged her.
1: Rudy!
0: He did.
1: Well.
0: On her doorstep last night, he said, "You are my darling Kate." Squeezed her fingers in the garden gate, then kissed her.
1: Rudy!
0: He did.
1: Well.
0: On her

0: her.
1: Who did?
0: He did.
1: Where?
0: On her doorstep last night. He hugged her.
1: Who did?
0: He did.
1: Where?
0: On her doorstep last night. He said, you are my darling Kate. Squeezed her fingers in the garden gate. Then he kissed her.
1: Who did?
0: He did.
1: Where?
0: On her doorstep last night.
2: 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Last week's mystery tune, I can't love you any more than I do, Dorothy Carlis. And for this Sunday,

He said, please. I said, no. He said, please. I said, no. He said, please. Pretty baby. I said, no. He said, why? I said, no. He said, why?

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1: Hello, folks. This is Claude Thornhill speaking. 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
1: You're listening to the music of Artie Shaw, King of the Clarinet, where he makes dance history in the Blue Room of Lincoln Hotel in New York City. I am sure that many memories will be aroused in the haunting melody of this next tune, and I'm sure that Artie Shaw's treatment will create new interests in Harvest Moon.

0: and gentlemen, you've been listening to the dance music of Artie Shaw and his orchestra, and he's been playing for you in the Blue Room of Hotel Lincoln in New York City.
1: Bit of history for you on Radio in Black and White this Sunday. Next up, Carol Gibbons and the Sal Hotel Orphans.

Well, time for our bookend to take us out. Max Worsley and St. John, La Cubana Orquestre. Yes, with the Flageolet Blues. And if we have time, an instrumental from Lionel Hampton, giving the vibes.

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2: BBC News with Govinda Gill. European leaders have strongly criticised Russia's huge overnight attack on Ukraine, which involved hundreds of drones and missiles. The European Union's foreign policy chief, Kaja Kallas, said Russia was seeking to terrorise Ukraine. Ukrainian officials say four people were killed. Jonathan Beale reports from Kyiv.
3: This was one of Kyiv's worst nights of the war, with nearly 700 Russian drones and missiles fired, many targeting the capital. Ukraine's air defences worked throughout the night, but some got through, including hypersonic missiles. Russia confirmed the rare use of one of its latest weapons, the Oreshnik, which carries multiple warheads. This morning, Kyiv was counting the cost. Emergency services were still tackling fires.
2: Details are emerging from the United States and Iran of a possible deal to extend the current ceasefire. It reportedly includes ending the war on all fronts. The US Secretary of State, Marco Rubio, said Iran would never possess a nuclear weapon. Here's Joe Inwood.
4: The devil will be in the detail, but these are the most positive sounds we've heard so far. Marco Rubio's suggestion that an announcement would come within hours echoed President Trump's suggestion that a deal was nearly done. What is not clear is exactly what it will cover. It's believed it would extend the ceasefire for another 60 days, as well as reopening the Strait of Hormuz within 30. What's not clear is exactly how the vital waterway would operate. There also does not seem to be a breakthrough on the thorny issue of nuclear enrichment, which was one of the stated reasons for the war.
2: A train carrying military personnel has been attacked in Quetta in southwestern Pakistan. At least 20 people are reported dead. Many are critically wounded. The banned Balochistan Liberation Army says it carried out the attack. Here's Caroline Davis in Islamabad.
5: The train left the station at 7:45 this morning, and it was relatively soon afterwards, before 8 o'clock in the morning, that this attack happened. The exact details of what happened are still not clear. The news agency AFP have said that an official has told them that there was a vehicle that drove into the carriage. What I was told by the rail officials was that this explosion happened outside the carriage. We do know it was a very substantial explosion. We can see that from the images of the site.
2: An Australian woman from the Gaza-bound aid flotilla raided by Israeli forces on Monday has told the BBC she was physically and sexually assaulted in detention. Juliette Lamont alleges that she was handcuffed and shackled by Israeli troops who then kicked and stood on her. She says she was then taken to a shipping container where five men beat and raped her with their fingers. The Israeli military told the BBC it rejects all allegations of abuse during the operation.
0: TRE. Your voice in Spain.
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9: John Brown.
10: The wireless operator, the untold story of the British sailor who invented the modern drug trade. Now and again, a book will land on my desk from production, and I didn't so much raise an eyebrow as almost lose most of my receding hairline in shock. This is a fabulous story. The story of Harold Derba, one of the largest marijuana traffickers in American history. It is by David Tuck, and I'm delighted to say that David joins me right now, not from a plantation somewhere in Jamaica, but from a rather well-stocked library somewhere. David, good morning to you.
11: Hi, Giles. Good morning to you. Great to see you.
10: Great to have you. Before we get going, explain to a little bit about, because there's a family connection here, isn't there?
11: Yeah, that's right. So Harold Derba is actually my cousin. And it was a crazy story where I was doing some family tree research, and I was trading notes with a distant relative, and he said, oh, by the way, you should look into our mutual cousin, this guy named Harold Durber. He was a major gunrunner and drug trafficker. He was shot down by professional hitmen in Miami, and it was one of those introductions that was really hard to turn away from.
10: So set the scene, if you will, then, about because this is a Brit, because when you say shot down in Miami, obviously we will go to Tony Montana and Scarface here. So who is he? What period are we talking about timeline-wise?
11: Yeah, so Harold Durber was born Hyman Tukfer Durber in Manchester, England, in Cheetham Hill, which is the Jewish quarter of Manchester. He was born in 1926, so came of age as a teenager during the height of World War II, and subjected to a very harrowing experience growing up during the war. So the Manchester Blitz, he suffered tuberculosis twice. There were Jewish detention camps in England, which not a lot of people are aware of. And then at the very tender age of 16, he signs up with the British Merchant Navy to be a wireless operator or a radio operator, and then ships off first with the Dutch merchant fleet as a wireless operator with the British Merchant Navy.
10: Is this just after the war? Is this during the war? Is it just, I mean, what period are you talking here? What time are we talking here?
11: Yeah, so he was 13 in 1939. So he was a teenager when war broke out. So we're talking right at the cusp of the war. And then he shipped out with the British Merchant Navy in 1943. Right. So this is at the height of the Battle of the Atlantic.
10: Oh, wow. So he's doing the convoys. So yeah,
11: that's right.
10: Okay, so that is so for with the convoys, it's either nothing happens or everything happens, basically.
11: Yeah, exactly. So you have to imagine young Hyman Tukfer Durber, 17 years old, serving with the Dutch merchant fleet. So these guys are all, you know, almost 2 meters tall. You know, they've been at sea for many years now, and he's the only non-Dutchman on these ships. And later on, he moves over to the Norwegian merchant navy, which actually had the highest fatality rate, even though they were civilian service. They had the highest fatality rate of any service during the war. So it was a very, very harrowing experience. So it was a case of out of the frying pan and into the fire. So escaping, you know, all the harrowing stuff going on in Manchester. And then you find yourself, you know, outrunning torpedoes in the middle of the Atlantic.
10: When does he actually change his surname? Because obviously we know him in the book, you know, by the name, you know, by the name of Harold Durber. Is it when he becomes in the Merchant Navy, it's going to be easier? And because of the, you know, the usual, you know, anti-Semitism that's been going around for, should we say, the last couple of thousand years, then he decides it's going to be easier for him to invent himself as a merchant navy officer, and not because you know, people will still take a crack at you even with that name.
11: Yeah, so he changed his name in 1944, and it was part of a broader trend for a lot of Jews with Germanic sounding names to anglicize their name. So the whole family actually changed the name to Durber. And it's also the origin of my name, because the original name Tukfer Durber, the German side of the family took Tuk or Tuck, which is my name. And then the British side of the family took Durber.
10: Ah, okay. So the front cover, I'm getting David Niven vibes here. He's a great suit, little mustache. He looks every inch the, you know, the British gentleman who's got to walk on pawn in a Noel Coward play, basically.
11: Yeah, absolutely. It comes, you know, straight out of the golden age of Hollywood with the pencil mustache and the pinstripe suit and the, you know, the lapels at just the right angle and the cufflinks. His undercover agent that was pursuing him codenamed him Errol Flynn. So you can definitely see the resemblance. And I think that was also part of his persona as a fraudster, so he could project this image as the dignified British gentleman while he was undertaking these massive frauds.
10: So he goes through, you know, the harrowing situation in the Atlantic, and you know, and for those who go, oh well, it's, you know, the Battle Atlantic isn't it's not one of the things that springs to mind, but it is the most important thing that happens, because without the supplies coming across the Atlantic, and without the Liberty boats and the American troops being shipped over and land lease coming out of the Soviet Union, the Baltic, which is where the Norwegians lose a tremendous amounts of people, you know, Britain and the Empire basically grinds to a halt. So it is perhaps the most important and most overlooked look strong, because there are no battlefields in the Battle of the Atlantic.
11: Exactly. Yeah, the Norwegian Merchant Navy had one of the highest fatality rates in the war, with 1 in 6 sailors perishing during the war. And it was the U-boats' tactics to specifically target the convoy supply lines in order to starve the British Isles. So, yeah, very, very critical in the war. After the war, He goes to the next major hotspot, which is the Arab-Israeli War. So the U.S., U.K., and Arab League imposed a arms blockade, preventing arms being delivered into Israel. So he and a lot of other British sailors, both Jews and non-Jews, volunteered to smuggle illegal weapons into Israel. So here he's outrunning the blockades manned by British Royal Navy sailors that he had just been fighting shoulder to shoulder with a few years ago. And many of these weapons were actually sourced from Nazi surplus in Czechoslovakia that Stalin had seized. And so Russia was one of the first nations to recognize the state of Israel and supported them militarily. And so he was running Nazi surplus arms through the British blockade to deliver illegal arms into Israel.
10: You see, you've got to love history because it's never black and white. I mean, is he doing this? You, I suppose you could say he is doing this because he wants to help found a nation, etc., and you know, help found, you know, after the privations of the Second World War. But would it be fair to say, and I know this is family, David, but he's got an eye for an opportunity, to put it mildly.
11: Yeah, I think that's putting it mildly. I mean, he had an absolute lust for adventure. And so I think he was more motivated by the thrill and the financial prospects rather than any ideological Zionism. So interestingly, he had a very complicated relationship with his Jewish heritage. He would never refer to it. He scrubbed all references to his Jewish identity in all of his immigration documents. And obviously the name Derber has a British sounding name to it. So it was, I think, for him and a lot of the other sailors, you know, where the next party was happening after the war. It was the first major state conflict after World War II. And after the armistice, he realized there was a huge opportunity to continue smuggling German surplus weapons. And in this case, he had a deal with Rafael Trujillo, who was the dictatorial leader of the Dominican Republic, to essentially create his armamentarium. So he was aiming to direct German surplus weapons and whitewashing them through Israel because it was otherwise illegal to export German arms, and sending those on to the dictatorial government of the Dominican Republic. He had a $41 million line of credit, which is about $500 million in today's money, in order to build up Trujillo's military.
10: And the thing is, of course, these are men who have seen the horrors of the convoys, have seen the horrors of war. So though we might think, oh my goodness, how can they do this? You know, to a generation of people, he's been through the Manchester Blitz. He's, you know, he's obviously seen some horrendous things at sea that he doesn't really want to talk about. And so this is just another, you know, if you've lived through the Second World War, then gun running isn't going to be a problem. And also, one of the nastiest dictators of that region, you know, who's running a particular part of the world. I mean, so he is a little mercenary, because I mean, people sort of have overlooked Trujillo, but he was a particularly nasty character, David.
11: Yeah, absolutely. And so this was right at the time that the Brits and the Americans stopped arming Trujillo. So he was sort of a favored partner for quite some time. But then they cut off arms. And so he was desperate to secure arms illegally. And my cousin was very happy to step into the breach.
10: Now, if you're thinking about that particular area, you're thinking about the Caribbean Sea, you're thinking about Dominican Republic, other areas near there. There's a very, very large area, island as well, just close to there, which is Cuba. Now, at that point, of course, that is under another dictator. So Havana is the place to be. You've got, you know, it is the era of Copacabana. And again, you've got CIA running operations. You've got mafia running operations. It must have been a very, if you're looking for an update, you know, if you were going to remake Pirates of the Caribbean,

0: in the Bahamas.
1: Yeah.
0: And this is at the time that a lot of the Havana Mafia got kicked out of Havana when Castro took power. So Meyer Lansky and that whole lot. So they set up a floating casino on my cousin's boat. Yeah. Because gambling was legal in international waters once we were 3 miles beyond into international waters. And so he was running this floating casino sponsored by, you know, the best of the Miami Mafia. And it's at this time that he meets the love of his life, who's this absolutely gorgeous woman named Sari Leslie. So she and her identical twin become the entertainment directors on his ship. But she has a secret past of her own. She's using his ship as a cover to smuggle illegal documents and cash out of Havana. So she was most likely contracted by the CIA to be a courier to get the greenbacks out of Havana while Castro was nationalizing all the U.S. subsidiaries on the island.
1: I'm just thinking, does he not get involved with sort of the Bay of Pigs? Is he not getting going in sort of helping support the Cuban, you know, the Cuban exiles to try, you know, at that point to get back in and topple Castro? Because obviously, you know, I mean, Kennedy. Well, we can have a whole conversation about Kennedy not backing the troops up. And there's all sorts of things with, you know, the Cuban, what was it, the Cuban National, the Cuban Exiles Air Force, you know, bombing Valparaiso. But you know, did he not get involved with sort of gun running, sort of more covertly, you know, direct to the, not Castro's lot, but obviously the Miami Cuban Exiles?
0: Yeah, absolutely. So after the Bay of Pigs invasion, it's not widely known that 1,100 members of the invasion force were held captive in Cuba on a very desolate island called Isle of Pines. And Castro rigged the island with explosives that were set to go off if the Yankees tried to do another invasion. And the Kennedy administration wanted to negotiate for the release of these prisoners, but they had to do it through a third party so they could maintain deniable separation. So they sent one of their fixers down there, a guy named James Brennan, who paid Castro a $50 million ransom to free the Bay of Pigs prisoners. But the only catch was they needed a private ship to ferry back the Bay of Pigs prisoners. And I think you see where this is going. So my cousin volunteered his cruise ship to return back the Bay of Pigs prisoners. He wrote a telegram to JFK, which is in the JFK archives, and the White House accepted. But for then some reason, they pulled out at the last minute. I think they might have done an FBI background check and realized that he was tied up with the Miami mob. So they pulled out and he said, well, that's okay. I'm going to go ahead and do it anyway. I don't need your permission. And they said, well, wait a second. There's a travel embargo against Cuba. You can't do private business with the Cuban government. And he said, well, actually, I renounced my U.S. visa. I'm not a U.S. subject anymore. I'm a British subject. And so therefore, the Kennedy embargo doesn't apply to me. And I'm going to go ahead. And so he met with the founder of Cuban intelligence and signed an exclusive agreement to provide the only transportation out of Cuba, recognizing that it was both a humanitarian crisis, but also the financial opportunity of a lifetime, because there were about 250,000 Cubans with U.S. visas, but no way to get off the island. So they were essentially trapped. And he realized there was this loophole where, because he was not a U.S. subject, he could offer them transportation to the States. And that's when the full weight of the CIA and the State Department really came crashing down on him.
1: Because the love of his life, presumably, because she might just possibly sort of know what's going on with this one.
0: Yeah, and it's not clear if she was monitoring him, and I don't know if he knew that he was most likely contracting for the agency, and I don't know if she knew that he was tied up with Cuban intelligence, but there's a bit of a Mr. and Mrs. Smith situation where they're both working for rival intelligence agencies and they're playing this very coy cat and mouse game with each other. But the two of them met with Castro a number of times. The ferry operation was a major project that Castro was very interested in because it was a huge embarrassment to the Kennedy administration and he wanted to get rid of all these counter-revolutionaries. So they were working very closely with Castro during this time. And my cousin was harassed all over the Caribbean. So they sent mobs after him in the Cayman Islands. He was attacked in Jamaica and basically, you know, through the archival research I've been able to show that the Kennedy administration was, you know, seeking to basically suppress him every step of the way. Eventually, they're successful, and they do a test run with 24 Cubans from Cuba to Key West, and they don't know what to charge him with because it wasn't illegal. So they charge him with reckless operation of a boat, which doesn't stick. And so he loses the court.

0: case and is deported back to England in 64.
1: So, I mean, we've got gun running. We've got basically sort of people smuggling or whatever you want to call it. Then there's the sweet smell of the herb. And I suppose these days, I mean, marijuana smuggling. It almost sounds sort of admirable, isn't it? With the horrors of what's going on at the moment. But, how does he branch off into this one? Because it's a very sort of, two things. One, there's a very sort of ambivalent attitude to drugs, perhaps. And B, you know, they're not really sort of this, the CIA or the is there even a DEA at this point to stop sort of weed coming, as it were?
0: No, so the DEA wasn't established until 74. So he's deported back to England in 64 and then undertakes various forms of financial fraud, trafficking and illegal bonds in Canada, makes his way down to Suriname, serves jail time in Honduras, Mexico, and Colombia for various forms of financial fraud. He's eking out a living as a lobster farmer in Mexico. And then something really amazing happens, which is that in 1970, President Nixon signs the Controlled Substances Act, which is what gave America its current scheduling system of drug classification, and they effed up royally. So they nullified all the previous drug laws so that they could have one coherent statute that covered all of the disparate drug laws. And they forgot to reinstate the law that made it illegal to have drugs in international waters. It was a complete screw up.
1: Yeah.
0: And my cousin probably realized that there were drug smuggling captains that were being arrested in international waters, but not convicted because the U.S. government had no basis to convict drug traffickers in international waters. And so again, he realizes that this is a huge financial opportunity and he invents what becomes known as the mothership method of drug smuggling, where he would take a cargo freighter, fill it with 50 tons of weed, park in the middle of the Atlantic, and then have speedboats race out and do the drug transfer mid-ocean. And those boats would then take it back to shore. But what those boats did was somebody else's problem. The mothership was completely legal dispensing weed in international waters. And so he would load up a cargo ship and drop off thousands of tons of weed all the way from Florida up to Newfoundland. And in doing so, he became the largest marijuana trafficker in American history. And defined the dominant mode of drug transportation, which was through this mothership technique.
1: Can you just dial it back here? Because I had visions of him lurking somewhere in the Caribbean, but he's got a cargo ship and he's going basically up the East Coast in international water, all the way up the East Coast. And people are coming out. So I envisioned people meeting him at the Keys and then taking it through sort of Florida. But no, he's actually, because they can't touch him, he's off the East Coast.
0: Exactly. So he had a dozen cargo ships, each with anywhere from 30 to 60 tons of capacity. Each ship was roughly doing one run a month. And the flagship, the premier ship, was called the Night Train. And this became the bete noire of maritime drug enforcement because in addition to exploiting the mothership loophole, he used a lot of his skills as a radio officer in the British Merchant Navy to undertake very sophisticated counter surveillance and detection evasion. So they used sideband radio and voice scramblers and a lot of spy craft in order to avoid detection. And this would eventually lead him to amassing a huge drug fortune.
1: Because this is the time when it's like basically peace and love, man, and sort of, you know, all the other people are doing it, are bringing it on like Volkswagen Beetles from Mexico sort of stuff, and they haven't got the training. And the Americans have basically got their hands full or whatever, because they're still dealing with whatever's coming back from the fallout from Southeast Asia, as we'd call it then. And they're trying to sort out their mob laws and the whole bit. So it's a whole mess in it for the American administration.
0: Yeah, there was a huge crackdown on road-based drug transfer. In 1970, Nixon launched Operation Intercept, which inspected every single vehicle coming over the Mexican border, led to 8-hour delays on the Mexican border. And the use of maritime drug trafficking completely blindsided the Nixon administration. So it was also this time that marijuana production was shifting from Jamaica and Mexico, which had a herbicidal eradication program, financially sponsored by the U.S.
1: Yeah.
0: So marijuana production was now shifting to Colombia. So my cousin would load up in Barranquilla and then take the Windward Passage between Cuba and Hispaniola, and then up and down the Atlantic seaboard.
1: Presumably, this is a case of, because sort of the mob, etc., they're sort of having a turf war at the moment in the '70s, like the five main families in Chicago and New York. And so they're not really, and again, that generation aren't look at drugs as something they don't want to get involved in. They want to do racketeering, larceny, prostitution, the normal stuff. And the South, you mentioned Mexico, Colombia, they haven't come on stream as they will do with obviously cartels and cocaine.
0: Yeah, exactly. I mean, drugs are such a staple part of our culture now. It's hard to look back to that period when marijuana use was just beginning. So in 1969, only 5% of high school students reported smoking marijuana, until late 1970s, where that figure is closer to 40 or 50%. And we usually think of that in terms of the spread of the counterculture and maybe the Vietnam vets coming back and self-medicating their PTSD. But on the supply side, that was only made possible by the mothership revolution, yeah, which could provide, this massive quantity of marijuana needed to meet the skyrocketing demand. And yeah, this is long before Pablo Escobar and the rise of the Medellin cartel, which really wouldn't kick off until 76. Yeah. So a number of years later. So at this stage, Escobar is, stealing cars and, trafficking contraband cigarettes.
1: I mean, is it a case that he's not, what's his lifestyle like at this point? I mean, he's not doing the 70s drug lord thing with a Lincoln Continental.
0: So here's the crazy thing, Giles. He's the largest marijuana trafficker in the country. He had been deported or banned from about 7 countries at this stage. He had served jail time in Miami, Jamaica, Mexico, Colombia,
1: and Honduras. Survived Honduras and Colombia.
0: He had been deported twice from America, once as a national security risk, and he's living openly in Miami. So he was able to secure a U.S. visa in 1973, and he's living on Millionaire's Row on Miami Beach, splitting his time between Cartagena and Miami. So there, I don't have any direct evidence, but it's definitely very suspicious that he was able to secure a U.S. visa live openly as a major drug trafficker in Miami. It's interesting. I did a Freedom of Information request for his DEA file, and the agency denied it under the exemption for techniques and procedures. And I appealed that, saying, come on, guys, it was 50 years ago. The subject is deceased. He's a family member. It's of high historical interest. And in response to my appeal, they said, oh, sorry, we destroyed all his files.
1: Oh, yes, of course. Left out in the rain. We want people to go and buy the book, so we won't sort of give the whole story, David. But, when you write a book like this, it's about a family member, it's a tricky one to write, isn't it? Because you can go down that whole sort of, it was a different time, they were only doing it for themselves. I'm thinking Johnny Depp and Blow, the movie, that one, and it's almost like, these are the good guys. And there's been this whole romanticization with, like, narcos, they weren't really that bad. People did still get hurt, and people did still get killed. So when you come to write this, how difficult is it for you to keep a straight bat, as we'd say, cricket-wise?
0: Yeah, I tried not to romanticize him because he's obviously a very easy figure to be charmed by. He was very dapper, very urbane, very clever. And the fact that he had a certain gentlemanly code where he didn't engage in violence, didn't traffic any of the hard drugs, would make it easy to excuse him. But he was also very heavily involved in the guns for drugs trade. So after he was dropping off the weed in America on the return trip, he was delivering guns to the Marxist guerrillas in Latin America, which just unleashed a wave of havoc throughout Colombia and Nicaragua and Honduras. So even though marijuana itself is pretty benign, particularly, when we look at it with today's lens, the industry itself, fed a wave of violence in Latin America. So I tried to keep that in mind when I was writing the book, to appreciate that there's a larger context as well. But I did, try to fight myself from glorifying or romanticizing him, despite the fact that he's a pretty charming character.
1: And I mean, he comes to an end, presumably, if he's running guns to, presumably FARC guys down in Colombia. He's got, there is an emerging drug trade. Somebody is going to be miffed off with him. So is there, don't spoil it completely, but is there a smoking gun's not the right thing to say, but do you have a theory, or was there a definite theory about, you know, what happened to him in the end?
0: Yeah, so he was assassinated by two professional hitmen outside of his condominium in Miami. And interestingly, those same two hitmen had killed his lookalike, what might have been a case of mistaken identity, 5 months prior. And there are several theories. When I talked with his drug trafficking associates, who I interviewed extensively for the book, they're convinced it was the government. They will swear up and down it was the government that took him out. He was killed the day before he was scheduled to testify into a SEC investigation into his money laundering of his drug proceeds. So there could have been, you know, some interest in taking him out for that reason. You mentioned the New York families earlier. He was money laundering for the Gambinos, so they might have had an interest in taking him out. He had a lot of enemies in the Cuban exile community. Could have been the Colombians, who had $250,000 contract on his head. So it's very much like the Kennedy assassination, where it could have been, you know, anyone's pick as to who killed him. I definitely have various theories. They tend to change from 1 week to the next, but he had, you know, basically every criminal faction at the time, you know, looking to take him out. So it's a bit of a mystery.
1: Listeners, if you're going to do one thing today, go and order this book on the TRE virtual bookstore. It will blow your mind. The book is called The Wireless Operator, The Untold Story of the British Sailor Who Invented the Modern Drug Trade. It's by David Took, who's speaking to you today. David, if people want to find you and say lovely things to you online, do you have a website, do you social media? Where can people find you?
0: Yeah, come check us out at davidtuck.com. 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We're expecting a CIA file this summer, which should be really interesting. Oh. And the book's available on Amazon and wherever books are sold.
1: You are coming back on when that file is brought to light. It's been absolutely brilliant. It's even been better than I even thought it was going to be. The book is called The Wireless Operator. It's by David Took. David, thank you so much for your time today.
0: That was a lot of fun. Thanks so much.
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13: Hannah Murray on TRE in the afternoon.
14: Joining us on the line now is TK Robinson. She's the author of Tales from Under the Kitchen Sink, a laugh-out-loud memoir about the hidden world of house cleaning. Tracy draws on years of running her own cleaning business to share the real-life tales of laughter and lessons that inspired the book. Welcome to the show, Tracy.
15: Hello, Hannah.
14: Hi, thanks so much for joining us, and congratulations. You've got a book out. It must be very exciting.
15: Yes. Yeah, it took a long time to write, actually, years and years to write. It's basically 12 years worth of just stuff. Just, you know, most of my clients are great. I'm really lucky. I have the best clients in the world. But I'd say 5% of them over the last 12 years. Definitely got some stories there.
14: Oh, I bet. So have people been saying to you for a long time, you should put this in a book?
15: I've always said I should write a book about all the things I've seen. I think a lot of people do say that. I was talking to somebody the other day, a cafe owner, and he said, oh, I could write two books about the things that I've experienced. And I said, oh, do it, go for it. Because I think people are really interested about the things that go on behind closed doors, or, you know, the things that go on behind the scenes.
14: Yeah, definitely. And when you're meeting members of the public, as you say, working in a cafe or working as a cleaner, whatever the job might be, you're bound to meet some interesting characters over the years.
15: Yes, and some interesting pets as well. There's a whole chapter about pets.
14: Oh, wow. What makes pets interesting?
15: Well, Princess Bobo is a pet. She's the star of the book, really. And the chapter is actually called Princess Bobo and Friends. She's that important. And the story there is that the cleaner, Becky, was cleaning the house there. And she noticed the cat, Bumble, playing with something. You can imagine what's going to come next. She looked closely and she realised that it was the gerbil, Princess Bobo. And it wasn't moving. But the thing was, the family were on holiday. And so she rang me. She said, oh, my God, I don't know what to do. So I said, OK, calm down. I'm going to ring the client and explain what's happened. So rang the client. I said, look, I'm really sorry, but your cat has killed the gerbil. And he said, I'll give you a call back in about 5 minutes. I've just got to break the news to my two young children. And so he came back to me and he said, right, the girls have asked if it's possible. Could you bury her in the back garden by the swing? And we're like, yep, yeah, that's absolutely fine. Of course we will. And then so Becky found a little box to put Princess Bobo in. She went home to get a shovel because, you know, the family were on holiday, so all of the tools and things were locked in the shed. And when she got back, she dug the hole, just about to put Princess Bobo in, and then she heard rustling. And Princess Bobo was playing dead. So actually, Princess Bobo, that's why she's so famous. She actually needs an Oscar, really, because of that performance, just playing dead, and had us all fooled. We all thought she was dead, and we put her back in a cage, locked the door so the cat couldn't go in, and called the clients, who were basically on an emotional roller coaster that day.
14: Oh, goodness. So Princess Bobo was the name of the hamster, not the cat.
15: The gerbil.
14: The gerbil, sorry, the gerbil.
15: Yeah, Bumble was the cat.
14: Oh, gosh.
15: I don't know how he got into the cage, because Princess Bobo was like on the top floor in the penthouse. So.
14: Oh, my goodness. Oh, well, thank goodness. Mm. Thank goodness everybody was alive. And I guess when you go into people's houses for the first time, or maybe every time, you never really know what to expect. And I'm sure some people are more discreet, shall we say, than others. I mean, I grew up in the UK and I didn't know anyone who had a cleaner. You know, you needed to have a certain amount of money in order to have a cleaner. But living in Spain, it's a lot more normal to have a cleaner, which is really interesting. So I do have a cleaner now. And my husband and I, before the cleaner comes over, will always tidy up for the cleaner, which...
15: Oh, that's no fun. We don't like that. We like mess and we like,
14: really?
15: We like to see the difference. Yes. Well, I do anyway.
14: Well, our kind of thing is that there's a difference between tidying up and cleaning. And we sort of wouldn't expect the cleaner to know where everything goes and just sort of think that's our job to put everything away. And then the cleaner cleans. Is that not right then?
15: Yeah. Well, I mean, everyone's different, to be honest. I mean, if there's a shelf or something, or magazines out of place or whatever, you know, I'm going to clean that table anyway. So I'll move everything off, clean it, and then put it all back nicely. So,
14: Fair enough.
15: But yes, when I go to meet a client for the first time, they might think that they're vetting me, but actually I'm vetting them.
14: I've
15: had some very strange people. I've had couples that have been arguing, like shouting, screaming in front of me about how many hours it's going to take to clean the house, even though, you know, I'm the professional. I know how long it's going to take to clean your house. I've had, a lady who wanted us to wanted to meet the cleaner first, because she wanted to check her aura, and she didn't want any negative energy going into her house. So that was a strange request. And oh gosh, and then there was a couple of people who they lived in this immaculate house, chandeliers, high ceilings, drapes, gold picture frames on the walls, and they wanted a new cleaner. So I went over to meet them. Their cleaner had been with them for 8 years, and he was just going around the flat, putting his finger along the picture frames and saying, "Look at that. Would you say that's acceptable?" And then he said, "Oh, my cleaner's blind and stupid because she doesn't know how to clean properly." And I just thought, I need to get out of here.
14: Oh,
15: I am not going to inflict these two on any of my cleaners. So got back to the office and I just sent them a message and just said, "Look, I'm really sorry, but I don't think that we're the company for you."
14: Oh, good for you. I love that.
15: Yeah.
14: And on average then, would you go to some people's houses or apartments that are really, really like show home clean and you kind of think, do they really need me?
15: Yeah, we don't like that. We like the dirty, but not the utter filth that makes you vomit, happened to me. I don't take those up. There's extreme utter filth and then there's just a regular level of dirt. So we love doing that. We don't like doing the extremely dirty houses like the hoarders and that kind of thing. And we don't like extra clean houses either.
14: I was going to ask you about hoarding because when I said about, you know, us clearing up before the cleaner comes, hoarding's like a different level, isn't it? If you went into a room and couldn't even see the floor, I'm guessing that's a problem.
15: Yes. Well, actually, I mean, he wasn't a hoarder, but I did go to meet someone once. And it's quite a sad story, actually. But I walked in. His house was absolutely awful. And the smell was just unbelievable. Mm. And there were, in the kitchen, there was just rubbish everywhere, washing up everywhere, takeaway containers all over the floor. The banisters were just like brown and sticky. The carpet was full of dog fur, dirty nappies. They had a baby. They had a toddler as well, and they had a teenage son. And I wasn't going to take this job on, but I actually thought that social services had been in touch because they had a baby, and I think that they asked them to get a cleaner. But when I went into the son's room, the teenage son's room, it was spotless, and I felt really sorry for this teenager because I just thought he can't have people round. You know, he can't ever have his friends over. And I just thought, right, I'm going to try and get this flat up to a good standard so that, you know, for him really.
14: Yeah.
15: I couldn't give it to any of my girls because it was that bad. And all my cloths afterwards, I just threw in the bin because I didn't want them anywhere near my washing machine. And, but it was funny because he wanted 2 hours a fortnight, and we don't generally do washing up. We don't mind doing a couple of cups or whatever, but there was so much washing up everywhere. So I just put it in a nice neat pile and left it there so I could clean the rest of the kitchen. And a fortnight later, I went there and there was washing up, like every single item from the cupboard had been used, like every single knife, fork, pot, pan, plate, bowls, everything. And you're not going to believe this, but it was actually on the floor. It was, there was no surface to put it on, and it was actually on the floor.
14: Oh,
15: but the worst
14: goodness.
15: Thing was there was a post-it note on the floor, and it said, "Please do the washing up first, and then the bathroom." And I thought, I can't do this.
14: Oh my goodness.
15: And I took a few deep breaths and I just called him and I said, "Look, we don't usually do this level of washing up." And he said, "Oh, don't you?" He sounded really surprised. But I did actually let him go, and it wasn't because of the mess, because I genuinely wanted to help that family. But it was the fact that he never paid his invoice. And every time I rang him to say, you know, "Can you pay, you know, you haven't paid," he'd just say, "Oh, you know, I can't, I'm at a festival," or I'm on holiday. And you just think, well, hang on a minute. You need to pay your cleaner.
14: Absolutely.
15: So I had to let him go.
14: No, good for you. I mean, it is shocking, isn't it? Sad and shocking how people can let their houses be like that, how they think, I don't know, you know, going through cups and saucers and things like that and not cleaning them straight away. You know, I know people are busy, and if you can't do it straight away the next day, even if you can't do it the next day, the following day, but to leave it for weeks, and, you know, it attracts ants and rats and goodness knows what. You need to be so maggots. Careful of things like that. Have you seen maggots?
15: I have seen maggots. Yes, I have. That's in the book too. She was a solicitor, so you would never think that she would be like that. But she used to have parties every weekend, and there would just be bottles. Like, she lived on a top floor flat, and the bins were on the street. And we had to carry all these bags and bags of bottles, and there were maggots. And I remember I was actually taking a cleaner out on a trial that day, and and she just said, "Oh, I don't think this is for me." And I said, "Look, this isn't the norm. This is like
14: this is the exception."
15: yeah. So I had to let that client go too. I mean, I don't let clients go all the time. I'm, you know,
14: no, of course. And then there must be kind of embarrassing situations when you find something that you feel like, oh, I shouldn't really be seeing this.
15: I've written a whole chapter on that, and I don't know how much detail I'm allowed to go into because it's an afternoon show, isn't it?
14: Yes.
15: But yes, I have, and I've actually had to send an email to a client just to say that her cleaner, Rebecca, didn't want to clean there anymore because she was a house cleaner and not a motel cleaner.
14: Oh, yeah. No, fair enough.
15: Yeah.
14: And again, you'd think people would be mortified at the idea of...
15: people would put them away. Yes!
14: Remotely things like that that shouldn't be, that no one else should see other than you and your partner. You know, you'd think people would be like, oh, I've got to make sure I've put that away or whatever it might be. I mean... Even things like dirty underwear, and, you know, you'd assume that people would never leave that lying around. I mean, this is part of not that we would ever leave them lying around, but, you know, this is part of the mentality of when the cleaner is coming to think, oh, let's have a little tidy up beforehand.
15: Well, that's the reason I don't have a cleaner, because I've always got dirty washing everywhere. I've been mortified.
14: Oh, that's hilarious. I was going to ask you, are you super clean yourself then?
15: No. Well, people actually say to me, oh, I bet your house is amazing. But actually, no, I've got the same pile of paperwork and stuff that I never get around to opening on top of my microwave, and, you know, a big mountain of washing in my bedroom. You know, I'm the same as everyone else. But being in this business, I'm definitely quite neurotic. Like, my thing is food. I can't stand crumbs, peas, anything. You know, if I'm cleaning a kitchen counter and there's food, I can't, you know, give me a toilet any day, but food, I just, really gets to me.
14: Oh, really? You prefer a toilet to a kitchen with food
15: on it? Oh, yeah. And it's just like, I can't stand crumbs and, underneath people's sofa cushions. I can't.
14: Funny.
15: So I'm really fussy about that. And I hoover probably several times a day in my own house.
14: Oh, really? So you do?
15: My floors are clean, but...
14: So is it because you feel like you're really busy, or what is the reason that you're not like totally obsessed with cleaning in your own house?
15: Probably because I'm busy and I'm quite lazy. I think when I'm cleaning somebody else's house, you've got to do it, haven't you? But when it's your own house, you just think, you know, I'll watch this TV show, I'll go and have a bath, you know. There's always something better to do than clean your house, I think.
14: Yeah, amazing. And do you feel that, do you ever get tips over the years? Do you get clients that pay what they're supposed to pay, but then give you tips or give you presents at Christmas or things like that? Do you have really nice clients that like to spoil you?
15: Not me, but my girls, my cleaners, they definitely do.
14: Oh, nice.
15: Yeah. But some people are a bit funny with monies. One client, when we said that the price was going up, she said, I think she said something about, that's not minimum wage. And was like, well, no, we pay, you know, it has to be above minimum wage. We're not going to get anyone, you know, cleaning's hard enough as it is. And she just didn't seem very appreciative.
14: Oh, that's so rude. That's so rude to think that cleaners should be on minimum wage, the kind of stuff that you have to put up with that you've just said.
15: People can be quite rude.
14: Yeah.
15: I think there's shocking. Quite low-level rudeness where they don't intend to be. For example, like if you're cleaning a kitchen and then the client comes in and makes himself a cup of tea but doesn't offer you one, or even worse, offers the builder or the decorator one but completely ignores you. That's happened a few times. And one of my clients, when I first started cleaning, and it was before I started, it was just me, it was before I actually had a team and what have you, and I was cleaning for her, and we got on really well, actually. And she mentioned a product in quite a high-end supermarket, Waitrose, and it was a yogurt or something. And I said, oh, yeah, I like that too. And she stopped and she looked horrified and she said, someone like you shops in Waitrose. I was a bit taken aback. And then she said, I suppose they do have reduced items at the end of the day. And then,
14: laugh
15: it off. No, that I think that was just the way she was. There wasn't
14: rude.
15: It was rude, but I don't think she was intentionally rude. It was just her.
14: Yeah. Wow. Unbelievable. It is shocking, isn't it? I'm sorry that people speak to you like that, as if you're like,
15: oh, no. Honestly, I have the best clients in the world. It's very rare. It's probably 5% of the people. Yeah.
14: And in terms of how often people have cleaners, because I think this is a really interesting one. I guess it depends on the level of how clean they want their house, also maybe how much money they have. But on average, your average client, how regularly are you going there and how many hours are you doing?
15: Probably 2 hours a fortnight is the average.
14: Okay.
15: But we do have 4 hours a week. We have 8 hours a week, like twice a week, you know. It just depends on the house. But, yeah, my for the most part, it's 2 hours a fortnight.
14: So there were some clients that would have you for twice a week?
15: Oh, yeah.
14: Wow. So when you get there, are you like, do they really need me or is it really dirty twice a week?
15: I'd love someone here twice a week. No, it's not. I mean, there's one lady who has black carpets and two white dogs that shed everywhere. So that's mainly the reason why she has us twice a week, because the hoovering is just...
14: Yeah.
15: But then as soon as you've hoovered, the dogs have just molted all over the place again.
14: Gosh. And what's your favourite kind of cleaning job to do? Hopefully, I'm sure, I know you said you prefer toilets to kitchens, but surely toilets isn't your favourite job.
15: I love bathrooms, actually.
14: Yeah?
15: Yeah, I think you can make it look, because I just like the transformation, like all the, making the toilet roll, you know, doing a little origami thing on the toilet roll and removing all the limescale and making all the taps shiny and putting all the shampoo bottles in order and just making it look lovely.
14: Oh,
15: yeah,
14: nice.
15: Love doing bathrooms.
14: And what about, are you nervous when, if you go to a place that has a lot of ornaments? I always think, because, you know, if people have got a lot of ornaments, whether they're tiny little things or big things, if you've got someone in your house that's got to lift everything up in order to clean it, I'm sure accidents happen.
15: Accidents happen. Yes, accidents definitely happen. And also we've been accused of things that we haven't done as well. But yes, that's all in the book. But we've broken a few things.
14: You're human. It happens. And
15: yeah.
14: How do people generally react when that happens?
15: Well, I think most people are fine. I think as long as you rectify it and you put it right straight away, then they're absolutely fine. They're usually fine. I did have one lady who the little lever on the shower dial just kind of came off once, and it was £6. It wasn't expensive at all, but it is the inconvenience of it, I guess. But she was not happy at all, and she actually sacked us because of it. She made a big sort of mountain out of a molehill. But no, usually it's all fine. I mean, it's quite common. We break a cup or whatever, I'll just replace it. But anything big, I mean, yeah, we had to use our insurance not that long ago because one of our cleaners was cleaning in a block of flats and the water was off in the flat. The client was on holiday and she turned the tap on. There's no water. So she contacted the client, but she forgot to turn the tap back off. So when the client came back, there was just water running, condensation everywhere. But luckily, my insurance paid for a new kitchen for her. So it was all fine.
14: Oh, thank goodness. Oh, my goodness. Yeah,
15: but we're not accidental.
14: No, of course. I suppose my worry would be, for you, I mean, not because we have loads of antiques, but if something was to break and it was to be, you know, really worth something or something that the client was to turn around and say, well, that's irreplaceable. You can't go and pick it up at a local shop. It's been in my family for generations. I mean, that must be mortifying. Has anything like that happened?
15: No, luckily it hasn't. It hasn't. But something close to that, actually, well, one of my clients actually rang me once in a panic because he had this old World War II suitcase. And he was using it as a prop for World War II Day at his son's school, and he had actually borrowed it. But what had happened was the handle, the strap, had come off, and he couldn't find it anywhere. So I called the cleaner and I said, have you seen it? And she said, oh, yes. There was a piece of fabric on the floor by the kitchen bin. So I just assumed it was rubbish and put it in the bin. So, but the client was, he was ringing me constantly and basically accusing the cleaner of taking it home with her. What would she do with that?
14: And he said, handle of a suitcase.
15: If she put it in the bin like she said she would, like she said she did, then she should come over here and go through the bin herself. And Marina was in such a state over it, the cleaner. She was in such a state over it. And in the end, oh, yes, that was it. And then he said, okay, I'm going to give it till tonight. If she owns up and says that she's taken it, then nothing more will be said. As long as she brings it back, nothing, that'll be the end of it. But if she doesn't, then I'm going to terminate our services. And he took the suitcase back to his friend that he'd borrowed it from. They weren't bothered at all because it was so old. And but he sacked us because he didn't trust us and he thought that Marina had taken it, which is ridiculous. Absurd.
14: Absolutely. Yeah. Oh, dear. Well, it's been brilliant chatting with you. I'm sure the book is so fun to read. If people want to get a copy of it, it's called Tales from Under the Kitchen Sink. It's by TK Robinson. It's available on our website, tre.radio. It's been lovely chatting with you. Thanks so much for joining
15: Thank
14: us, Tracy.
15: Thank you so much.
14: Take care.
15: Thank you.
14: Bye-bye.
15: Bye-bye.
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2: BBC News with Eileen McHugh. European leaders have strongly criticised Russia's huge overnight attack on Ukraine, which involved hundreds of drones and missiles. The European Union's foreign policy chief, Kaya Kallas, said Russia was seeking to terrorise Ukraine. Ukrainian officials say four people were killed. Jonathan Beale reports from Kyiv.
3: This was one of Kyiv's worst nights of the war, with nearly 700 Russian drones and missiles fired, many targeting the capital. Ukraine's air defences worked throughout the night, but some got through, including hypersonic missiles. This morning, Kyiv was counting the cost. Emergency services were still tackling fires. President Putin had threatened a response to a recent Ukrainian attack in Luhansk, Russian-occupied territory, which Moscow said killed 21 students. Ukraine said it only targets military sites.
2: President Trump says the US blockade against Iran will remain in full force until an agreement is reached, certified and signed. He said Washington's relationship with Tehran was becoming much more professional and productive, but there could be no mistakes. But key sticking points remain, including control of the Strait of Hormuz and Iran's nuclear program. Iran's president, Masoud Pezeshkian, has again stressed any negotiations would not compromise Iran's dignity and pride. A train carrying military personnel has been attacked in the city of Quetta in southwestern Pakistan. At least 20 people are reported dead. Caroline Davis reports from Islamabad.
4: The force of the explosion left the 745 shuttle service carriage blackened and mangled. Nearby vehicles were left burnt out. According to a Pakistan railway official responsible for Quetta, the service was carrying military personnel home for next week's Eid holiday. The BBC has heard that the blast occurred outside the train. The news agency AFP has reported it was the result of a car full of explosives driving into one of the carriages. The Baluch Liberation Army, who said they were behind the blast, are among a number of separatist groups that have often targeted Balochistan's railways.
2: An Australian woman from a Gaza-bound aid flotilla raided by Israeli forces on Monday has told the BBC she was physically and sexually assaulted in detention. Speaking to the BBC's NewsHour programme, Juliette Lamont alleges she was handcuffed and shackled by Israeli troops who then kicked and stood on her, breaking her ribs and coccyx before raping her.
5: It was horrific, on all levels, psychologically and physically. I don't think I've ever experienced something as... Yeah, awful on all levels, but, you know, we got out at the end of it. I was sexually assaulted three times from when they intercepted our boat in international waters, so it's outrageous the way that they treated us.
2: The Israeli military told the BBC it rejects all allegations of abuse during the operation.
6: Hello, is that Anthony's Diamonds and Pawnbrokers?
7: Yes, good morning. 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
15: £50 million. Richarlison with a layup. Gallagher bursts onto it, running at the heart of the Everton defence. Gallagher's still going, slows down. Now towards Spence. Spence can't get the shot away, plays it back. This is Porro, encouraged to shoot, does so, blocked. The roof will come off this new stadium if Tottenham take the lead.
16: Positive start, really positive start, especially down the right-hand side. Jed Spence playing in a more advanced role. Pedro Porro that time supporting him. Spence gets into the 18-yard box. He knows that he's got no option. Turns around, plays it to Porro, gets the shot off. They've got another set play, and it will be a long throw from Danso.
15: Spence, who's playing with a broken jaw after that collision with Delap in midweek, the one change that was made. From the throw on the right-hand side, Porro delivers the cross. Pickford headed away by his own player in front of him. Spurs looking for it! And Gallagher hits the side netting. Keane and Pickford are livid with each other. It was Gallagher who came down towards him. He had to take it early, left-footed into the side netting. Even Pickford still hasn't simmered down against Keane, who used to play at Burnley, where there's been a goal at Turf Moor. Julia Bolt.
17: Burnley 0, Wolves 1, and it was thanks to VAR who spotted Florentino's handball. A penalty given to the visitors. Adam Armstrong hit it, top right corner, to put them in front. Burnley 0, Wolves 1.
15: It has been a positive start, though, from Spurs.
16: It's been so lively, hasn't it? As I say, we talk about the nerves and the tension and the excitement that's running through the veins of the players. Turnover of possession is incredible. I mean, this match has been played at a million miles an hour.
15: Sunderland and Chelsea both have got a chance of European football, Mike Maney.
18: Yeah, 0-0, one shot on target each though. Lefebvre charging down the right, fierce shot pushed away by Sanchez for a corner. At the other end, Robin Roos had to save at the near post, down on one knee for a Cole Palmer's tame shot. Sunderland 0, Chelsea 0.
15: I'll mention this now, I might not get chance later, but Radio 1's big weekend is live from Sunderland. Olivia Dean is the headline act tonight at around 8:45. Listen to BBC Sounds or ask your smart speaker, play Radio 1. Of course, you can listen to BBC Radio 5 live through the Sounds app as it's 0-0, 7 minutes played here in the sunshine. There will be a drinks break as well because of the heat, as there was at Wembley for that playoff final yesterday in the Championship, where Hull City beat Middlesbrough. And the new fixtures for the Premier League will be announced in 26 days' time. Will it include West Ham United or Tottenham Hotspur? Time will tell. Porro delivers the cross, easily cleared away by Keane. Comes back to Dewsbury Hall, turns on the edge of his own penalty area, loses the ball. Spurs, white shirts, get it back. This is Gallagher to Polina. Forward ball. Porro has stayed forward. Back towards Polina. Spence is on that right-hand side. This is Danso. Every outfield player is in the Everton half, and Gallagher's getting forward, and here he is once more, right-hand side of the box, with the cross. Royal coming back, will clear it away for Everton. Barry with a layoff, went straight towards Polina. Everton can hardly get a touch at the moment.
16: He links the play really well, Conor Gallagher. You hear us talking all the times about breaking the lines and getting in between the lines, the defensive and the midfield line. Gallagher's there all the time.
15: Udogie's done well. Udogie drives forward. Udogie has his shot blocked, and then it's cleared away by O'Brien. At the 8.5 minutes, Spurs are playing with momentum. They're playing with purpose. Here is Porro, again, driving forward, out towards Spence, right corner of the area. Infield towards Porro with a short ball. Back towards Spence, still right corner of the area. Spence goes on the outside, down towards the byline, and wins a corner kick, and will quickly nip to Charlie Slater at Forest.
19: 9 minutes gone, 0-0. Bournemouth have the upper hand, though. Couple of sighters from range. The latest from Tyler Adams, whizz just over the crossbar, 0-0.
15: Bournemouth need a point for a top-six finish. If Aston Villa finish fifth, then that sixth-place finish would mean Champions League football for Bournemouth.
16: Paul Robinson. It's a bit easier for you today, isn't it? The permutations that we normally sit going through, those tables and everything. It's quite straightforward today, isn't it? Teams know exactly what they've got to do, as does everybody inside this stadium.
15: And Spurs, 0-0 against Everton in the early stages. 10 minutes play, they've got a corner kick, which is going to be taken over on that right-hand side. In it comes now, it's an outswinger. Danso with a downward header, back towards Danso, and he hits it wide. Back to West Ham, Alistair Bruce Ball.
20: Early scare for West Ham here. Metcher from close range scuffed his shot, it went wide. One attacking opportunity for West Ham so far. Pablo's cross just beyond Castellanos. West Ham 0, Leeds 0.
15: What a time to score your first goal for the club.
16: Well, it would have been. It was a really good outswinging corner once again from the far side. Mateus Tell with his right foot and the instep swings it out to the middle of the penalty area. Free header. As we actually now catch a glimpse on our screens of the elusive captain. He's turned up, he's come back.
15: Yes, Cristian Romero, who'd gone back to Argentina to watch one of his former sides, heavily criticised, but now in the role of cheerleader behind Roberto De Zerbi. Down below, and they need all the support they can possibly get to Tottenham in their predicament. So, no goals at West Ham. Goalless here at Tottenham. Manchester City, Aston Villa, Lee Blakeman.
21: Goalless here, but it's all Manchester City. Savinho's just shot wide and Reinders has put one into the side netting to leave Pep Guardiola with his hands on the back of his head. Manchester City 0, Aston Villa 0.
15: Free kick for a challenge. Gallagher on behind of Dewsbury Hall whilst it waits to be taken. I think we can squeeze in John Southall from Brighton.
22: West Brighton 0, Manchester United 0. First opening though for Brighton. Cross from the left, Gomez at the back post sliding in, couldn't guide it home. Brighton 0, Man United 0.
15: So this free kick is actually on Garner, but Dewsbury Hall is going to take it. David Moyes has just had a word with Jordan Pickford, who's come a long, long way out of his penalty area to have a word with the Everton manager. Certainly the irony cannot be lost that West Ham are once again looking for help from David Moyes. He's saved from relegation twice before. In his two spells as a West Ham manager, as nothing materialises from that free kick, it goes straight through towards Kinski, all in purple to our right.
16: You know, Jordan Pickford, I don't think he was happy with the defending of the set plays from an Everton point of view, the organisation. Tottenham had one or two opportunities there from a good delivery, and he immediately went straight over to the manager when there was a break in play to have that discussion.
15: Paulinho picks up the ball midway through the Everton half. And then Udogi gives it towards Tell. Couldn't control it first time. Has to play it back to his left back, Udogi. And then Paulinho towards Danso, who quickly helps it out towards Porro, the right back, over the halfway line. The only goal in the Premier League, 12 minutes play, is Wolves leading at Burnley by a goal to nil. Deafening noise on this baking hot day in North London. Tell tries to drop his shoulder and run away from O'Brien. O'Brien was holding him back, clearly holding him back, and O'Brien is going to get shown a yellow card.
16: Does extremely well there, Tell. Receives the ball with his back to goal midway through the Everton half. He turns O'Brien with a little bit of pace, a little bit of class with his touch around the corner. And O'Brien can do nothing. He puts his arm across him and he halts his progress. Really good piece of wing play.
15: Michael Oliver is the referee. He marches out the full 10 yards. There's the vanishing spray for Ndiaye to stand behind. As Porro comes across to this near side to take the free kick for Tottenham. 13 minutes played. Four, five, six steps back. Everton have every royal blue shirt in and around their penalty area. And Jai is the only one behind that white line. In it comes from Porro. Falls towards the far post, and it was Paulinho. Couldn't keep it down. Around knee height, right-footed. It was a wayward finish goal kick. But they have had at least three half chances now in these opening 13 minutes.
16: Completely unmarked at the far post there, Paulinho. It wasn't the best delivery. All the Spurs players ran into the six-yard box and the ball came in behind them. It wasn't a great distribution from Pedro Porro on the right-hand side. Paulinho found himself completely unmarked at the far post. He gets underneath the ball and he gets it all wrong. Another opportunity, though.
15: He scored the goal at Wolves on the 25th of April for their first win of 2026. Their first win in 118 days. They've gone 169 days since they last won a Premier League game at home. That was against Brentford in early December. They have beaten Dortmund and Atletico Madrid here in the Champions League. But it is such a run, four draws and 60 defeats, as to why they are nervously looking over their shoulder because of West Ham United and the pressure in that game that they're playing against Leeds United. Ali.
20: West Ham nil, Leeds nil. West Ham currently attacking. Crosses coming into the Leeds box. Haven't found a West Ham head on the end of them. Of course, if West Ham can score first, it'll definitely change the mood there. West Ham nil, Leeds nil.

0: Dijkstra as Tell delivers the cross, repelled by the head of Tarkowski. Picked up by Paulinho, infield towards Danso. They play, oh, that was handball by Spence, free kick. I was about to say that they are playing really, really well. They're zipping it along very, very quickly. Good
1: moving
0: tempo.
1: The ball well, moving the ball really well, Tottenham. All that's missing for them is to break the deadlock. Mateus Tell looks a completely different player to what he did on Tuesday night against Chelsea. I thought he was he was inconspicuous. Him, Muani and Richarlison, they were really poor, but today he started extremely well, playing in a much wider role.
0: Back to West Ham, Ali.
2: West Ham fans were ready to start celebrating. Chance, half chance, dropped in the penalty area to Pablo, yet to score for West Ham since joining. Hit it powerfully down into the ground. Suchek's header glanced over the bar, well over the bar in the end. It's 0-0.
0: Commentary of that is on Sports Extra. 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We're also available through the BBC Sounds app. 16 minutes played. Paulinho just short of the halfway line towards Tell, quickly challenged by O'Brien. And then O'Brien is adjudged to a foul, Tell. Will nick to Selhurst Park, John Murray.
3: Crystal Palace 0, Arsenal 0 in sweltering South London. I was going to tell you, Ian, that Arsenal should be ahead. Jesus hit a post, had another chance as through when he was clean through. But just now, Kepa has made a brilliant diving save to keep out a diving header from Munoz. So it's Crystal Palace 0, Arsenal 0, with Zubimendi playing at right back, by the way.
0: The two sides have both got European finals to look forward to. Two European finals that we will be covering live. Leipzig on Wednesday, Rayo Vallecano against Crystal Palace, and then in Budapest on Saturday for PSG against Arsenal in the Champions League. 0-0 here at Tottenham. Ball will go back towards Pickford, and Pickford puts his left foot through that. He's looking to play in every minute for what would be a sixth different Premier League season in his career. The number six for Spurs, Paulinho, linking up with Tell and still going forward, wins the 50-50 against Tarkowski, who was helped out by Keane, who pumps the ball away downfield. And here is Udogi, and now towards Tell. 17 minutes played, back towards Van der Ven. Manchester City lead Blakeman.
4: 50-0, Villanil, but what a chance for Bernardo Silva. Final appearance, into the area left side, put in the shot, but Bizot saved with his left leg. What a sign-off that would have been. 50-0, Villanil.
0: Great noise inside this place.
1: And it's been played at a real fierce tempo as well. You just wonder how long that Tottenham can keep this going for without reward. I mean, they've obviously set the stall out from the start to have a high tempo, to press high, win the ball back and try and really put the pressure on Everton. And they've done exactly that, just without creating anything that's real clear-cut.
0: A stadium that cost £1 billion to build. 62,850 is its capacity. There aren't many empty seats, I can tell you, here in the sunshine in North London. Unthinkable to think one of the best stadiums in Europe could be in the Championship next season, as Royal catches Paulinho from behind. The referee will give the free kick. And David Moyes, well, he's complaining towards the referee, Michael Oliver. It looked a clear foul.
1: Well, if you thought this was a dead rubber from Everton's point of view, you just have to watch David Moyes. He hasn't taken this lightly at all.
0: He did say that he would do his bit, although he's also admitted that results haven't been good enough recently. They're on a six-match winless streak. It's their longest run of the season. 0-0. There's been a goal elsewhere in London, but it's in West London. Henry Moran.
5: Fulham lead by goal to nil against Newcastle. Wonderful free kick from Kevin, crashing off the crossbar. There was Issa Diop to nod home. Fulham 1, Newcastle 0.
0: West Ham drawing 0-0 with Leeds. No goals here between Spurs and Everton, as then Van der Ven coming together with Ruhl. And there is... well, Van der Ven has gone down holding and clutching his left ankle. Ruhl is also down on the floor at the moment as we go to Anfield and Masfarouki.
6: Now, Salah has hit the post direct from a free kick just outside the Brentford area, just to the left of the D. He and Liverpool have started this match with fizz, with venom, but it's Liverpool 0, Brentford 0.
0: You've just had a chance to see that challenge again, Paul.
1: Yeah, Van der Ven's rolling around on the field, holding his left shin. I wouldn't be surprised if VAR had a little look at this, because Roll's gone in for a challenge with Van der Ven. He's gone over the top of the ball and he's caught Van der Ven midway up his shin, right where his shin pad should be. But we know the players now, they wear the small shin pads. I'm not so sure there's any intent in there, but it looks a really painful one for Van der Ven.
0: Van der Ven is still down to Sunderland. Mike Maynay.
7: Sunderland before kickoff had a mosaic, two yellow cat's eyes staring down at the pitch amid a black background. It is hell.

0: an intimidating atmosphere. The players are responding. Series of red and white chances. Mukiele, 09, Angulo, all with opportunities. The latter on target. Sunderland 0, Chelsea 0.
1: A Chelsea win and Brighton fail to win, then that would mean seventh place in Europa League football. Van de Ven is able to continue. He's hobbling, mind you. 20 minutes played. Fulham are ahead against Newcastle. Burnley 0, Wolves 1 are the only goals in the Premier League this Sunday afternoon for the final day of this Premier League season, brought to you on by BBC Radio, 5 Live, BBC Sounds and also on the World Service. Everton, though, have a free kick. Just in from the right touchline midway through the Spurs half. Garner to take it. In it comes, flicked on, and behind it goes for a goal kick. Talking of Brighton, John Southall.
2: Still Brighton 0, Manchester United 0, but chance for Brighton. Maxim de Kuyper on the left of the area, fizzed a shot wide, just wide of the right-hand post. Brighton 0, Man United 0.
1: In that giant cantilever stand, there are two banners halfway up. There are two of them, actually. All together, always, and then it's repeated as you look a little bit further across. They need to stay all together. They need to have that United front, because it's going to be one of those afternoons where the nerves are shredded as Van de Ven, who seems to have recovered, passes the ball to Danso. Out to Porro, but Everton now decide to press. And Danso looks for Gallagher, and then actually, because Gallagher's being followed by Garner, goes to Van de Ven once again. We're midway through the first half, and it's still 0-0, Paul.
3: Yeah, the pace of this game couldn't continue. Van de Ven just standing on the ball inside his own half now. It's almost pedestrian-like from Tottenham, trying to keep possession, just having a breather, plotting the next assault.
1: Bentancur out towards Spence. Spence lays it off. Gallagher's forward ball. Porro on the right-hand side. Spence has continued his run. He's in behind. Spence with a cross. Pickford gets a hand on it. Comes towards Udogie inside the penalty area, left-hand side. Tell wants it pulled back towards him. Here is now Tell, 25 yards out from goal. Goes in field. Bentancur, central position. Back out to the left for Paulinho. Thought Paulinho was going to shoot there, 30 yards out. Still remains 0-0. Out then to Udogie, down the line for Tell. Tries to get away from Tarkowski. Goal kick. There's been a goal at Manchester City, Lee Blakeman.
4: Goal to Manchester City. It's come from a corner. It found Antoine Semenyo at the back post. Tidy finish, a cross goal into the far side of the net. Manchester City 1, Aston Villa 0.
1: Now here comes the drinks break that we were telling you about. But the significance of Aston Villa falling behind is that if Liverpool were then to win, they would go fourth. Villa dropped to fifth. And then the race to finish sixth between Bournemouth and Brighton would really be on for Champions League football. We've got a drinks break. It's 0-0. We're going to West Ham. Alistair Bruce Ball.
5: West Ham need to win. They need Tottenham to lose. Leeds doing the attacking at the moment. Brendan Aaronson has a shot blocked. Mateus Fernandez tried a very ambitious pot shot a couple of minutes ago. Fully 40 yards out, must have been. Caught it really well. Darlow taking no chances, down to his right and palmed the ball away. But as this Premier League table stands at the moment, it's West Ham who are going down. It's West Ham 0, Leeds 0.
1: So Liverpool, Maz, have a chance to finish fourth.
6: Another chance as well for a goal. Szoboszlai this time pinched the pocket of the Brentford defence, but just sure his shot from the left of the area bobbled past the outside of the right post. They are absolutely dominating this match, peppering Kelleher's goal, but it is still Liverpool 0, Brentford 0.
1: To the champions Arsenal at Selhurst Park, John Murray.
7: Crystal Palace 0, Arsenal 0. Another chance for Gabriel Jesus that he wasn't able to convert and head it down. So he's had three chances now. But that save from Kepa, Ian, was one of the saves of the season to keep out Daniel Munoz's diving header. Still Crystal Palace 0, Arsenal 0.
1: There's been a goal at Sunderland. Mike Maine.
0: Sunderland 1, Chelsea 0. Are the Black Cats heading for Europe? Trey Hume, they're ever present this season in the Premier League. Right footed off the top of his boot. Squeezes it in at the near post on the right-hand side from just to the right of the penalty spot. And it's Sunderland 1, Chelsea 0.
1: For Sunderland, who started the day in 10th, for them to get European football, they would need to win. Brighton and Hove Albion would need to lose, and Brentford to drop points. And Rob Knockman, who's our producer here today, has said that deserving in the Everton substitute Seamus Coleman had an angry exchange in the technical area about 5 minutes ago. And Coleman was suggesting that De Zerbi should calm down.
3: Well, I think that probably goes for everybody inside the stadium. I mean, you can feel the tension, the emotion. You can see the way that Tottenham have started this game. I mean, that's not just the manager or the players. I mean, that's everyone inside the stadium. Been played at such a ferocious temperature. We've just had the drinks break now, which will you'd think stop the flow, but no, here we go again.
1: Richarlison for Tottenham against his former club. Very, very scrappy. Everton are working so hard, and indeed Garner wins the ball there from Paulinho. And Garner now can try and carry it a few more yards as he drifts out towards this near side, the right. Everton playing from left to right, all in royal blue. Now with Keane outside the centre circle, back in his half. But Spence is quick to close down Drewsbury Hall. And then Tarkowski has to go back to Pickford. And Pickford in green drills the ball to the feet of O'Brien, the Everton right back, who slows down. And then with Tarkowski, he will hit that diagonal ball out towards Mikulenko. Talk of a new deal for Mikulenko till 2029. He pops it forward. Dewsbury Hall. Challenged by Porro. Everton get a throw. 0-0.
3: They're so well structured and so well coached, Everton, you can see. I mean, they've used the fewest players out of anyone in the Premier League this season. Only 22. And they've made the fewest changes to their starting 11 out of anyone. And you can see that, the understanding and the cohesion between David Moyes' team.
1: And they've also picked up more points away from home than they have at their new stadium, Hill Dickinson. Everton have got a throw. 10 yards up from that left-hand side. Back it goes towards Mikulenko. Delivers the cross. Headed out by Gallagher. Picked up by Rowe. It's his fourth successive start. It's his best spell since the German under-21 international arrived on Merseyside. Here is Ndiaye. Little chinky run down the left. Mikulenko sends over the cross. Paulinho drops back to head it away. Anxious moments for Tottenham. Here now is Garner. Everton seeing their best spell of sustained possession in this game. We've been playing for 27 minutes, and then as soon as I say that, they lose it. And Chell is away for Tottenham. And he's away from Ruhl, but he didn't keep the ball in play. It will be an Everton throw. Nottingham Forest, Bournemouth, Charlie Slater.
8: It's 0-0, but Forest have just had their best opportunity of the game. Igor Jesus down the right-hand side, cutting into the penalty area. Strong left-footed effort, pushed away, 0-0.
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1: Playing your natural game. But another huge significant factor for everybody today is this intense heat that they're playing in.
3: Yeah, it's incredibly warm. One that the players won't be used to, that is for sure. But I think, like we say, the tempo that Spurs have started at, you can see how susceptible they are and devoid of confidence at times, because when Everton do get the ball, they're so submissive, they drop off and immediately try and take a solid defensive shape. Going forward, they look good with the ball. Without the ball, they still look vulnerable.
1: And they know all about those vulnerabilities when you think to the recent home games against Brighton and Leeds United. They could easily have put their fears of relegation to bed by now. However, I'm also thinking of that late save from Kinski against Wolves the other week, where he certainly preserved that 1-0 victory that they managed to eke out at Molineux, because otherwise those 2 points, well, would have certainly transformed the picture down at the bottom, as Richarlison was barged over from Iribunen from behind. And Tottenham Hotspur are going to get a free kick just inside the Everton half. Sunderland lead Chelsea by a goal to nil. Fulham are 1-0 up against Newcastle. Burnley 0, Wolves 1 are the only goals that we've heard about in the Premier League this Sunday afternoon.
3: Now, you talk about Kinski there, the mental strength that he's shown for someone so young to come back into the side after what happened to him with Igor Tudor taking him off after 17 minutes in Madrid. And you see the strength and the quality. You mentioned that save that he made at Wolves, but he made two brilliant saves, like superb match-winning saves here against Leeds that got them the point.
1: Yeah, this is his seventh start since he replaced Vicario, who's been out with a groin injury, although Vicario, as he was for the last game against Chelsea, is back on the bench. Manchester City, Aston Villa, Lee Blakeman.
4: City 1, Villa 0, but it should be 2, it could be 3. Savinho's just had a great chance, fell to him, left side of the area, put in his shot, hard and low, deflected just wide of the far corner. Pep Guardiola in front of me, standing there, side of the pitch, hands in his pockets, loving every second. City 1, Villa 0.
1: So many farewells. Guardiola, Iriola, Glasner, maybe Marco Silva, Salah, Robertson, Casemiro, Senesi, who's actually been linked with Tottenham, but that will of course depend on their Premier League status, and that's just to name but a few on this final day of the Premier League season. West Ham leads still 0-0, as it is here at the Tottenham Hotspur Stadium, half an hour play. Spurs get a free kick, taken quickly. Udogie in field to Bentancur. Gets it back from Gallagher. Didn't seem impressed by Udogie taking that quick free kick. As then it goes out towards the left for Tell. Played back towards Paulinho. Paulinho to Van de Ven. Everton have dropped off, everybody back behind the ball. This is Danso now, who will join the attack. Danso gives it to Porro. Spence is out wide, right-hand side in the sunshine. Level now with the penalty area. Spence tries to play it inside. Gives it away. Dewsbury Hall then is fouled. Everton get a free kick midway through their own half. Here's Paul Robinson.
3: Yeah, that's clumsy from Spence. Another good position from Tottenham. They're at their best, Tottenham, when they get into those wide areas. Everton go very narrow when they defend, and they like to pack the middle of the park.
1: Just got a glimpse of the director's box. Pat Jennings sitting a couple of seats away from Ozzy Ardiles. Pat Jennings was part of the Tottenham side that was last relegated in 1977. Contained players such as Glenn Hoddle, Steve Perryman and Jerry Armstrong 49 years ago under Keith Birkinshaw. As Dewsbury Hall is now forward, quickly closed down by Udogie. The ball squirts out towards that far side. And then Spence loses the ball on the edge of his penalty area. You can certainly feel the tension when Everton get anywhere near that penalty area of Tottenham Hotspur.
3: It's when Tottenham have the ball. When they have the ball, it's all good and well. They're going forward, they look fluid, the players look confident. As soon as they lose possession, they look nervy and edgy.
1: Here is Ndiaye. Away from Bentancur on the inside, made a little run, got the shot away, and Barry was keen for it to go behind for a corner kick, and it will be an Everton corner. And Jay is some talent when he's on the move like that.
3: Oh, he's a good player, isn't he? I was just going to say, what a player he is. Everton will have the hands full to keep hold of him at the end of this season. Plays on the right hand side, cuts him on his left foot, and he knows immediately that he makes a dart to the 18 yard box. He knows that the defenders can't touch him. He's quick, he's smart, he's clever, very intelligent footballer.
1: Ricky Villa was also alongside Ozzy Ardiles. Of course, they were brought to the club after the World Cup in 1978.
3: Well, he came as Ozzy's translator, didn't he? And then look at the impact that he had.
1: Yeah, not too bad in that 1981 FA Cup final. Talking of jinky little runs, as here is Dewsbury Hall with a corner kick on the near side, crowded area. And it went through a crowd of bodies, 7 yards out, and eventually Spence will just clear it away. 12 minutes to go at a half time. Said there's been a goal at Nottingham Forest, Charlie Slater.
8: And it's the masked man, Morgan Gibbs-White, who gives Forest the lead from a free kick rolled by Hutchinson to Gibbs-White. And from 20 yards, he buries it in the bottom corner, runs over to the fans and says, hey, I might well have been in that England squad after all. 1-0 Forest.
1: Now, Brighton needed to win and hope that Bournemouth to lose to snatch sixth place. Bournemouth are losing and there's a goal at the Amex, John Southall.
2: And Brighton are losing as well. Brighton 0, Manchester United 1. Fernandes with the corner on the right-hand side and there was Dorgu to head in. But Fernandes has that assist record, 21 this season, the most ever in the Premier League. Brighton 0, Manchester United 1.
1: But for Sunderland, that is good news. They needed Brighton to lose and Brentford to drop points. They're leading Chelsea by a goal to nil. Here is Paulinho. Paulinho with a drive, charged down by Iribunen. And Tottenham Hotspur get a corner kick over on that right-hand side on this dramatic last day on Five Live. 11 minutes to go to the break, 0-0.
3: That's a super block from Iribunen, it really is. Paulinho, about 30 yards from goal, he advances, gets himself within range. He looks like he's just about to pull the trigger. And Iribunen, who got caught the wrong side, comes sliding across the front of the Tottenham midfielder, makes a block but gives away the corner.
1: Sunderland now need a goal for Liverpool and then, incredibly, Regis Labrice taking Sunderland back into the top flight could bring them European qualification and football at the Stadium of Light for next season. There's a long way to go. It's 0-0 at West Ham. It's 0-0 here at Tottenham. Spurs, corner kick, right-hand side. It's an outswinger! Oh, the header forward takes a deflection. And that literally from Danso could have gone anywhere. And it was gleefully picked up by Pickford.
3: Well, it was a free header for Danso. He should have done so much better with it. It's a free header inside the 18-yard box. I think he heads it straight at Richarlison. Ball falls harmlessly to an Everton player. But that's a chance for Danso.
1: It did. It bounced off the chest of Richarlison and it went straight towards Jordan Pickford. So we have 10 minutes remaining. How long have you got left till half-time, Alistair Bruceball?
5: Exactly the same. 10 minutes to go. Hearts in mouths moment seconds ago for West Ham. What a chance for Dominic Calvert-Lewin. Brilliant work on the left from Lucas Metcher. He found Calvert-Lewin 7 yards out. Mads Hermansson made the save from the close-range effort. It is still 0-0.
1: Normally in situations like this, they synchronise the watches, don't they? But you've got the added complication today because of the drinks break.
3: Yeah, absolutely. But I think the second halves have to kick off at the same time. I think it's going to be an intriguing finish to this day. I mean, it's nervy and it's horrible and it's not going to finish anytime soon, is it?
1: No. Here is Dewsbury Hall looking for Ronan Farry. I was mocked by Herr Chapman and Christopher Sutton when I said that it's going to go to the wire, and they said, well, it has gone to the wire, and I went, no,
3: there's more to come. And like I said to you off air, I can envisage a scenario where both Tottenham and West Ham lose because it's so nervy. There's so much to play out today.
1: 9 minutes to go to half time here. The supporters are still with the Tottenham players. Paulinho, then out towards Danso. Here is Bentancur to Tell. Tell just slows it down. They've had 65% of the possession of Tottenham Hotspur in this game so far. However, in terms of serious chances, neither side has yet been able to test the goalkeeper. Half chances at best for Tottenham.
3: They've been the better side though, without a doubt they've been the better side. Most of the games have been played inside the Everton's half, but actually when you have this much dominance without making the most of it, that's when the pressure gains again.
1: And Ndiaye wins the ball, gives it to Barry. Barry returns it towards Ndiaye, who drifts forward on the right hand side, sends over a cross, takes the deflection off Van de Ven. The header there from Paulinho almost presented it back towards Barry inside his own box, and then Porro now will clear and will look to send Spence away, and Spence will hare after it, and it needed Keane with a back pass towards Pickford, and Pickford then controls it towards Tarkowski. Tell looks to close Tarkowski down, works it out towards O'Brien, caught late by Richarlison. O'Brien stays down, free kick to Everton, and we have 7 minutes to go to half time. So a goal for Liverpool at Anfield against Brentford, and with a scoreline of Sunderland 1 Chelsea 0, European football very much on the cards, Mike Marnay.
10: They're up to seventh as it stands, 7 minutes before half-time, and a possible penalty waved away quickly by VAR. Ball bounced awkwardly in the box, probably, and a Chelsea defender jumped for it. Flick possibly off the right wrist of the Chelsea man, but nothing given. João Pedro just headed wide at the other end. Sunderland 1, Chelsea 0.
1: Burnley 0, Wolves 1, Fulham 1, Newcastle 0, Sunderland are ahead, Nottingham Forest lead Bournemouth by a goal to 0, Brighton and Hove Albion 0, Manchester United 1 are the only goals that have been scored in the Premier League on this final afternoon, as Pickford with the free kick for Everton midway through his own half. Flick headed downfield by O'Brien. Udogi is going to let it go out of play, but it's prevented from doing so by Ndiaye. He comes under real pressure as Udogi, but he recovers well. And then it's cleared by Bentancur, but only as far as Garner. But Tell working hard. And then Tell chips the ball out towards Porro. And Porro has got acres of space to run into. He gallops his way forward. Feeds it towards Spence, right-hand side. Spence back towards Porro. Gallagher on the inside, 30 yards out from goal. Back out into the sunshine for Porro. Delivers the cross. Tell controls it. Tell looks to place it. Headed away by Tarkowski. Headed forward by Udogi. You cannot commit or doubt the commitment of these Spurs players here today. They've left it late, but they're giving it everything here. Bentancur now along the ground. It reaches Porro. Blocked by Dewsbury Hall and rebounds out of play for a Spurs throw. Paul Robinson.
3: That was on its way from Mateus Tell. Good piece of play. Spurs have looked at the most dangerous when they go down the right-hand side. Pedro Porro and Jed Spence linking up again. It was an intelligent cross from Porro. He doesn't just put it into an area. He actually picks out Mateus Tell midway inside the 18-yard box at the far post. His first touch is excellent. Looks to open his body up and curl it into the far corner. James Tarkowski was there with a really good block header.
1: Not surprisingly, I think everybody's looking to try and take a breather. And Danso is in no real hurry. In front of the Everton supporters in that quadrant on that bottom tier of this splendid stadium, He's ready to take the throw. It's a long one into the area, off the head of Mikulenko. It's going to fall towards Udogi. He doesn't shoot. He passes the ball left corner of the area. Gallagher's effort was blocked by Ruhl. Nipped in the back there. Gives away a free kick. We'll quickly nip to West Ham. Alistair Bruce ball.
5: West Ham nil, Leeds nil. West Ham surely cannot afford to go behind. Latest chance has gone to Leeds again. Calvert-Lewin again. Bowen's loose pass picked up by Aronson. He fed Calvert-Lewin. Mavropanos across quickly to block the shot and clear the danger. West Ham nil, Leeds nil. This suits Spurs at the moment.
1: West Ham have to win, as Spurs will suit Tottenham. Whether they're satisfied with it, I don't think anybody inside the stadium is feeling satisfied at the moment. A goal here, though, would certainly change the mood. It's about 6 yards in from the left touchline. They're playing in their white shirts and navy shorts from right to left as we look. And Porro stands over the ball and only now takes a few steps back. Everton have got everybody inside their penalty area. 3.5 minutes to go to the break, 0-0. Porro left arm aloft. Runs up now. Right-footed. Pickford punches the ball away with both fists. Drops towards Spence. Heads it forward. Headed out by Barry. Comes towards Spence. Dewsbury Hall has gone down. The referee's holding his head. The referee actually checks on Dewsbury Hall. Let's play continue. In it comes. Off the head of Tarkowski. David Moyes watching on. Not impressed. Hands on hips. Richarlison wins a corner for Tottenham. Everton at the moment can't get out. 3 minutes to go to the break.
3: Do you know what? Fair play to the referee there, Michael Oliver. So often do we see players going down looking for their physio to come on, looking to have a break in play. I'm not privy to what he said, but it looks like he's gone over to Dewsbury Hall on the floor and said, are you okay? I'm not stopping it. Guess what? He gets up and carries on.
1: Yeah. Here is a corner kick for Tottenham on this near side, the left, that Tell will take. Four white shirts wait at the far post. It goes, oh, it comes back off the post, and rebound. Seen off the line, was it? It's gone in. Paulinho runs away. João Paulinho. He got their first goal in 2026 after 118 days. And he is now mocked because he might well have delivered their first home league win in 169 days at the second attempt. It's the precious goal that Tottenham craved. His first ever came off the post. He was quick to react. The goal line technology said that Tottenham lead. They're 1-0 up against Everton. What a massive goal on such a huge day of football.
3: It's a big goal. It's a massive goal. It's a goal that can be heard all the way across London and all the way through the United Kingdom. Spurs so desperately needed that goal that it come from a simple set play, flighted into the middle of the six-yard box. But it's Paulinho who initially gets the free header, comes back off the post onto his left foot, and he somehow smuggles it over the line. Spurs are one up. Listen to that noise.
1: Paulinho with a precious goal for Tottenham Hotspur. How has that been received at West Ham, Alistair Bruce Ball?
5: Hammer blow for West Ham. It's 0-0, but it doesn't matter, of course. If Spurs avoid defeat, then West Ham are going down because it's so close to half-time. Lots of West Ham fans are making their way towards the T-bars, but you can see them chatting to each other. The atmosphere has gone flat. They're in big trouble now. 0-0 here. Spurs leading with you.
1: West Ham are in big trouble. They're facing relegation after 14 seasons. And Spurs, listen to this noise inside the Tottenham Hotspur Stadium. You can hardly hear yourself think. I can hardly hear myself talk. I wouldn't be surprised if this noise reverberates all the way from North London to South London, where there's been a goal for John Murray.
7: There has, and it's that scoreline again. 1-0 to the Arsenal. Gabriel Jesus sent through by Martinelli. A low drive. Henderson got a hand to it, couldn't keep it out. Crystal Palace 0, Arsenal 1.
1: Headed out Garner puts it wide. Could hardly hear that John had finished. There's been another goal at the Amex, and this could bode well for Sunderland. John Southall.
2: It's another one for Manchester United. Brighton 0, Manchester United 2. Wonderfully worked goal. Ahmed on the right-hand side to Mount. Back to Ahmed. Played it across to Mbeumo, and he tapped in from 2 yards out. Brighton's European hopes are on the edge. Brighton 0, Manchester United 2.
1: Sunderland, as it currently stands, are going to finish 7th in the Premier League, which would mean Europa League football on their side. But West Ham United now, they need more than a goal from their former manager David Moyes. They need Everton to respond with 2 goals, because Tottenham Hotspur are leading by 1-0. Their destiny, I'm not talking about Udogie, was always in their own hands, and now they've got that precious, precious cushion.
3: You can't underestimate the size and stature of that goal. It means Everton have got to score 2 now. Tottenham can afford a draw. We know they can afford a draw. If you're playing for a draw and you're sitting at 0-0, it's always going to be difficult. But the way that they've approached this game and the pace that they've started it at, they needed that goal. If they went in at half-time 0-0, then coming out against second half, it would have been nervy. Then do you stick? Do you sit back? They've gone for it and they've got their reward.
1: Tell linking up with Udogie. Tell bursting forwards. They're now playing with a lot more confidence. We're into 4 minutes of stoppage time here in the first half. Udogie drives over the cross, blocked and picked up by Pickford. And Pickford tells everybody in blue just to go further forward. And the timing of the goal as well. 2 minutes before half-time, as we go to West Ham and Alistair Bruce Ball.
5: Such a contrast in atmospheres between the two stadiums. West Ham fans now, thousands of them, definitely aware what's going on with you. The players on the pitch obviously have still got to try and win the game and hope Everton can turn it around. Juice, low cross into the near post. Socek nearly smuggled it home. Pablo has not gone into the side netting. But as I look around the West Ham fans at the moment, there are a lot of resigned looks on faces. Spurs winning, West Ham drawing, but West Ham need to win to stay up, and they need Spurs to lose. Half-time whistle blows here, 0-0. As it stands, West Ham going down.
1: That would be their third relegation from the Premier League. David Moyes, as a former West Ham manager, saved them from relegation in 2018 in his first spell, and again 2 years later in his second spell. He left, of course, in 2024. The fans were criticising him. West Ham didn't want him. They replaced him. Despite European success that he brought to the club. And they needed a favour from him here today. But it is Tottenham Hotspur who are leading by 1-0. As Spence is giving away a foul over on that far side. And it will be a free kick to Everton. Whenever Michael Oliver blows his half-time whistle, and it will be in the next 40-odd seconds, the roar will tell you when it's... You won't hear the shrill of the whistle. Well, the roar will tell you at half-time. They're going to get such an ovation, these Tottenham players, when they leave the field.
3: But they shouldn't be in this situation. If the attitude and application was like it was in the first 45 minutes here all season, they wouldn't be where they are now. And I think the commitment of the players today has been exemplary. I think the way that the manager's come in and the way that he's set them up, you can see a complete change in their not just their formation, but in their attitude and the way that they play. They play at a different tempo. But then you'd question, we always talk about this stadium and the club, etc. Why is this club in this situation? It's those players that we're watching, that we're praising, that they're doing well. Yes, we're praising them that they're doing well. But a club and the size and stature of Tottenham Hotspur, the money that they've spent and where they've been in recent seasons, we're praising them for avoiding relegation. Yeah. They shouldn't be here.
1: No. Although it will be a successive 17th place finish. But the Chelsea defeat in midweek ended a four-match unbeaten run. 8 points from those 4 games where they'd previously taken 8 points from the 15 matches before that. I mean, their form in 2026, wretched, as Mikulenko has stayed down from that challenge with Spence and only now is rather gingerly helping himself back to his feet. So
3: especially here, you know, you talk about their form. Their home form is absolutely terrible. I mean, this season, you look at their home record, 1-2, drawn 6, lost 10. 2 wins from 18 games. But if you go back even further to last season, the stat extends. Their home record for the last 2 years is awful.
1: half-time in 8 of the 10 games. They're still playing Burnley 0, Wolves 1. We'll be going around the grounds with Mark Chapman on BBC Radio 5 Live. Likewise on the World Service with Dellet. Yes, there indeed is the half-time whistle. And Garner punts the ball away in frustration. But there is no frustration for Tottenham Hotspur, because they are doing what they need to be doing. They are winning thanks to that precious goal from Paulinho. A scrambled effort at the second attempt after his initial header had come back off the post. Tottenham 1, Everton 0, Paul Robinson.
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6: Wow, just time to catch our breaths, and we'll be back with Ian Dennis and Paul Robinson in around 50 minutes' time. So Tottenham leading Everton 1-0. João Paulinho, as you heard there, in the 43rd minute. And the noise and the sounds coming from Tottenham Hotspur Stadium, my word, that just goes to show what you meant. So as it stands, Tottenham will be staying up and West Ham will be going down. West Ham goalless at home to Leeds at the moment. We'll hopefully be at London Stadium if we can in the next few minutes. Elsewhere, Crystal Palace trail Arsenal 1-0. At Selhurst Park. Arsenal will, of course, lift the Premier League trophy a little bit later on Sunday. Brighton 0, Manchester United 2. So United's players responding well after Michael Carrick signed a permanent deal as the Manchester United boss on Friday. Manchester City, who we know will finish second, are 1-0 up against Aston Villa. It's goalless between Liverpool and Brentford at Anfield in Mo Salah and Andrew Robertson's last games for Liverpool. Nottingham Forest lead Bournemouth by a goal to nil. Morgan Gibbs-White with another goal for Forest there. Sunderland are leading Chelsea by a goal to nil. Fulham are leading Newcastle by a goal to nil. And the only game we're still waiting on the half-time whistle is at Turf Moor. Burnley currently trailing Wolves 0-1, and that's in a battle to avoid the drop. So what it means for the clubs at the moment, those half-time scores, it means as things stand, Aston Villa will finish fourth, who are already guaranteed a Champions League place. Liverpool will stay fifth and will qualify for the Champions League. Bournemouth, as we know, are trailing at Nottingham Forest. They will stay sixth as it stands. Perhaps the most interesting of all in the race for the European places will be Sunderland, who, as it stands, lead Chelsea by a goal to nil and are seventh, which means they'll qualify for Europa League if things were to stay the same. And it would drop Brighton and Hove Albion into eighth, which would secure Brighton Europa Conference League for next season. Brentford would finish ninth there, drawing 0-0 at Liverpool, and they'd miss out on European football. Crucially, Chelsea would as well, because they're currently 10th. But the big one that we're all talking about is the relegation and the battle to avoid the drop. And that was a huge, huge goal for Tottenham just before the break. I'm pleased to say we're joined by Sportsworld's Manny Jazmi, who can dissect that opening 45 minutes across the UK and, of course, across what we heard on Sports World. Manny, what did you make it for, first of all? I mean, the atmosphere inside Tottenham Hotspur Stadium, it seemed like something else.
12: Yeah, something else that hasn't really existed for most of this season, when Spurs fans have been busy booing their own players and booing the team. But they've turned up today so far. Whenever you have two or more teams battling for either relegation or the league title on the final day, it's popcorn football, isn't it, for the neutrals? But that Paulinho goal really meant that the Spurs fans wrenched the bucket of popcorn away from those neutrals, and they're currently enjoying themselves at half time. But 45 minutes is going to feel like a season in its own right. So much can happen. So much can fall over. This season has still a long way to go, I think.
6: And as Ian crossed to Alistair Bruce Ball at London Stadium just before the half-time whistle, Alistair described the West Ham fans as feeling resigned. What's it like now at half-time, Ali?
5: Yeah, you just heard me saying it, didn't you, Dellet? Sitting here and then listening to that goal go in at the Tottenham Hotspur Stadium, and then that sort of mood transmitting itself around here a couple of minutes later as the message spread. Just such a contrast. You can hear the joy, the optimism, the relief there. And at the moment, halftime here, it's dread, it's gloom, it's fear, it's resignation. But Nuno Espirito Santo, you know, must be in there telling those West Ham players, 0-0 against Leeds here at halftime, they've got to try and win this game. That is part of the equation. That's the only bit they can control. If they do, they then need Everton to turn it around at Tottenham, and there is still plenty of football to be played. This has been an engrossing first half here, Delith. I would say better chances have gone Leeds' way. The clearer cut chances have gone Leeds' way. Two of them falling to Dominic Calvert-Lewin. A one-on-one, Mads Hermansen saved that from about 8 yards out, and then another one, a Bowen loose pass. Aronson got onto that, slid in Calvert-Lewin, and Mavropanos came across quickly to block. So I'm not saying the West Ham fans have given up. Odds stacked against them at the start of the day, but it is not in their hands. They need to go for it in the second half. They need to create more. They need to win this game and just hope. I can see Callum Wilson is going through a strenuous warm-up at halftime on the field here. West Ham 0, Leeds 0. As it stands, West Ham going down, and with Spurs winning, there's nothing they can do about that.
13: And that was going to be my next question, because I think it was you or Jack Collison, the former West Ham midfielder that we spoke to on Sports World before kickoff, that Callum Wilson was crucially on the bench, and you would feel without doubt we're going to see him at some point.
5: Yeah, I mean, just think back a couple of weeks, the Arsenal game, the goal that got ruled out, how sweetly he hit that chance, that half chance that jumped up to him in the penalty area. They've had half chances in this game. Pablo has put in some good balls. Castellanos had a looping header just over the bar. But I think, you know, if Everton can get back into the game at Tottenham, if something was to break here, the one man you'd want it to fall to in a West Ham shirt is Callum Wilson. If he's on at halftime, possibly, probably, he'll be on soon. Definitely, they need to win this game.
13: Ali, thank you. A big, big 45 minutes to come then. As it stands, West Ham will be relegated. Tottenham will stay up. Aston Villa and Liverpool secure Champions League football. Bournemouth and Sunderland will be in the Europa League next season. Brighton, as I say, in the Conference League. And there'll be no European football for Brentford or Chelsea. That is as it stands. But anything can happen in the second half. Manny Jazmi still with me as well. We must take a few minutes, Manny, to focus elsewhere in Europe, because on Saturday's Sports World, we were looking ahead to the German Cup final. And we now know, of course, on Saturday evening, Harry Kane scored a second half hat-trick as Bayern Munich beat Stuttgart 3-0 in the match to complete a league and cup double. I mean, further proof, Manny, does it? What a just juxtaposition, because it's again proof of what sort of talent Tottenham are lacking.
12: Yeah, I think, to be honest, Harry Kane's the best striker in the world, so I think everyone's lacking that. But it was a fitting way to cap off Bayern's dominance in Germany this season. 61 goals scored for the club by Harry Kane this season. That's Messi and Ronaldo territory for him. What a season. He said last night was one of the best of his career. And a word for Michael Olise, who set up Kane's first goal. That was his 30th assist of the season. But Kane took home the ball. Kane took home the plaudits, and ringing in his ears was Uli Hoeneß, who's...
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9: In the mid-1970s, Fulham had beaten Newcastle by 2-0. Crystal Palace 1, Arsenal 2 is another result at Selhurst Park. Liverpool 1, Brentford 1 is another result. But here the relegation fight going right to the bitter end, and Everton trying to get away back into the game. 4.5 minutes remain. Spurs lead by 1-0. West Ham have won 3-0. That's a result against Leeds. Anywhere will do. Papsar gives chase. Mouani chases after it. Header up in the air by Pickford. Loose ball, and Pickford, running back into his penalty area, hurls the ball out.
10: This is bedlam. It's absolute bedlam. It's like somebody's just thrown a ball into a child's playground. Everybody's running after it. It's going all over the place.
9: Harrison Armstrong helps it to the edge of the area, and Danso clears it away, but Danso's carrying a knock. He's jaded, he's not running freely. His legs, his muscles are tightening up. Such is the magnitude of the game that everything is on the line. But the Tottenham supporters are staying with their team. 4 minutes remain of added time. Coleman, out towards Ndiaye. Right hand side. Coleman gives it back towards Ndiaye. Right hand side. Coleman now delivers the cross. In it goes. Oh, the header again from Alcaraz. Off target. Now we're going to Sunderland and full time Mike Maignan.
11: Sunderland have European football for the first time in 53 years. Red and white explosion across the stadium. A light on the full time whistle, because Sunderland have beaten 10 man Chelsea by 2-1.
9: Nottingham Forest 1, Bournemouth 1 is how it finished. So that is the European positions tied up. Don't forget, we're on until 7 o'clock. We'll bring you as much live reaction from the various tunnels as we can with Mark Chapman. And then it'll be 6:06. And there, I'm sure you'll have a lot to say. 0808 590 9693 with Chris Sutton and Robbie Savage. 3 minutes remain. Everton require 2 goals. There will be a little bit more to play than that, because the head injury to Sarr, and the cheers will tell you there was a foul in there. And Spurs get a free kick, much to their relief.
10: Celebrating defensive challenges like the goals at the moment. This atmosphere inside this stadium, it's to'd and fro'd all afternoon. It's been quite incredible scenes. I mean, the game's not really lived up to expectations, but actually, what do you expect when there's so much on the line? It's been nervy, it's been edgy, it's been cagey. Everton have played their part to an extent.
9: What noise in...
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9: But wants to take
10: Horrible, horrible moments these for Tottenham. Defensive free kick for Tottenham. Jordan Pickford's going to take it. It's just on the halfway line. Tarkowski's gone up. Keane's gone up. We know exactly where this is going to go. You feel if Tottenham defend this, that's it. Job done.
9: Pickford knocks it to Garner. Garner floats the ball forward. Keane has stayed forward over his head. Every white shirt was back. Comes out to Mikulenko. Gives it to George, left-hand side. George with a step over. Enters the area.
10: What a save
9: by Kinski. Oh, my word. George right-footed and Kinski threw himself with an acrobatic save away to his left.
10: Brilliant. What a brilliant save from Kinski. You speak about him coming back into the team. Look at the saves he made last week against Leeds. That got the point for Tottenham. The mental strength that that young man has showed is incredible. That is a brilliant save.
9: That was going in. That was a goal-bound effort. From the resulting corner, right-hand side, Danso, downward header. By my watch, we are 30 seconds away from the minimum of nine being up. There was that lengthy head injury to Sarr. Here is Alcaraz. Mikulenko. The whistles are deafening. Ball comes in. Keane header over the top. The wait is almost over. The agony is almost over. For these Tottenham supporters who have been through the ringer with all the emotions that they've had to deal with this relegation shootout, the threat of relegation loom large, all eyes on the referee, they're starting to celebrate inside the Tottenham Hotspur Stadium. It was unthinkable to think that this ground would be hosting Championship football. It won't. It will be for a 49th successive season of top-flight football. Because with my watch, we're into the 10th minute. There can only be seconds left. Kinski clears long, downfield. West Ham might have won, but the Everton victory has not materialised. Towards Beto it goes. Played back towards Garner. Mikulenko. Roberto De Zerbi is baying for the fourth official to blow his whistle. 10.5 minutes have been played now of stoppage time. In comes the cross and the header from Archie Gray sees it behind for a corner kick. But it's hard to think that Everton could score two goals in the little amount of time that is to be played.
10: Well, they've taken the corner quickly and they're right to put it in the box.
9: Alcaraz with a cross off the head of Keane. Dragosin clears it away. Garner plays it out. There it is! Tottenham Hotspur survive. It was a mighty old fight to the end. But João Paulinho with a precious goal was Tottenham's saviour. And on the final day, Tottenham have secured a 49th successive season of top flight football. There is a feeling of relief as well as celebration on a day of fluctuating emotions. But Roberto De Zerbi was brought in to do the job, and that he has done. And it means that West Ham United, 5 miles away, will be relegated from the Premier League for a third time. Alistair Bruce Ball.
5: Well, here at the London Stadium, the West Ham fans in their numbers drifting out, dismayed, dejected, disillusioned. The players were standing on the pitch for a good while the rest of your game played out and were looking for any signs that David Moyes and Everton might be able to help them out. With about 3 minutes to go in that game, they started their lap of appreciation, and credit to the West Ham fans, many of them stayed behind, got on their feet and applauded the team for their efforts today. The players have now left the field quite noticeably. David Sullivan's seat was empty in the last 10 minutes or so of the second half here at West Ham, and I could see various fans turning around during that second half, venting their feelings towards him and then later on where he would have been. But they did their bit today. Three second half goals got the win, but they knew that they needed more than that. They knew that they needed Everton to help them out, and they knew in the end that just wasn't going to come. And it's quite striking now, sitting inside the London Stadium and trying to imagine Championship football here next season. 39 points on the board for West Ham, enough for the last 14 seasons to keep you in the Premier League, but those numbers don't matter. It is this season, and just one win in the last four games. Don't forget, four games ago, they were 2 points above Spurs, but they lost the three previous to this. They won today, and it wasn't enough. They have been relegated, and it is their sixth relegation, top flight relegation in the club's history, and there's a lot of work to do to get them back up to the Premier League.
12: The Premier League final day, live with Delek Lloyd.
13: Thank you to Alistair Bruce Ball and Ian Dennis and Paul Robinson. So it's West Ham who are relegated from the Premier League. Tottenham stay up. We'll have reaction from all of the matches coming in the next hour of Sports World. Our next news on the BBC World Service is at 17:30 GMT.
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13: This is Sports World on the BBC World Service with me, Delith Lloyd. These are the headlines from the final day in the Premier League. Tottenham win at home for the first time since December to stay up.
9: Four white shirts wait at the far post. It goes, it comes back up the post and rebound. Seen off the line, was it? It's gone in. Paulinho runs away. João Paulinho. He might well have delivered their first home league win in 169 days.
13: Tottenham beat Everton, so it's West Ham who are relegated despite winning 3-0 at home to Leeds. Manchester City are beaten 2-1 by Aston Villa in Pep Guardiola's final match in charge. The champions Arsenal will be lifting the trophy shortly after a 2-1 win at Crystal Palace. Sunderland will play European football for the first time in 53 years. They'll be in the Europa League after a 2-1 win at home to 10-man Chelsea, as will Bournemouth, who draw 1-1 at Nottingham Forest. It's the Conference League for Brighton as they're beaten 3-0 at home by Manchester United. Mohamed Salah signs off at Anfield in a 1-1 draw against Brentford. Fulham beat Newcastle. The two other relegated sides, Burnley and Wolves, play out a 1-1 draw at Turf Moor.
12: The Premier League final day, live with Delek Lloyd.
13: And let's speak to the former Tottenham goalkeeper, Brad Friedel, who we spoke to in the hour before kickoff on Sports World. Brad, you were nervous before kickoff. What's your overriding emotion right now?
19: Never in doubt, right, Dallas? I'm really happy for the club that they didn't relegate. It would have been devastating. Thought the players had a lot of fight. They've got a lot of correcting at the club to do. They've got a great manager in charge, so hopefully they can do a huge rebuild in the summer, both with new players and also they've had a lot of injuries. Get some players back and maybe resurrect some form from the current players that De Zerbi does like, but relief is the word, and the players gave it their all today. Fans did their bit as well, so it was a very happy, very positive day from the Tottenham lens, which hasn't happened a lot over the last 12 months.
13: The fans certainly did their bit. The atmosphere inside Tottenham Hotspur Stadium throughout was just absolutely incredible. Brad, there's no denying, though, that this surely will act as a wake-up call for Spurs. You touch on rebuilding and the job that Roberto De Zerbi will do over the summer. What needs to realistically happen, though?
19: Well, I think first he needs to decide which players that are in the current squad and under contract he wants to keep, and then he can rebuild the confidence. Second, he's got to assess the long-term injuries. They've had a lot of them the last two seasons. Is this an issue with training, the medical department? Is it just unlucky? You know, he's got to decide that. And then once he decides that, they've got to go in and bolster the squad in the transfer market. Tottenham has a very good amount of revenue. Good. They can compete in the transfer market, but they once he decides which positions he wants to get, they've got to start doing the business now. Good news is he's got a he can do his business a little bit more quiet while the World Cup goes on. But they probably need 5-6 different types of players in the squad to be able to get themselves into that top six.
13: Injuries, as you touch on, have no doubt been a factor either this season. You know, the likes of Kulusevski, Maddison, Vicario, Kudus, who they've been out with for moments at a time. And Maddison's practically missed the whole season, bar the last few games, which he's appeared on as a substitute. But it's those types of players as well who you feel, you know, have really worn their hearts on their sleeves. And Maddison was just touching the badge there at the end. He clearly wants to play for the club. It's crucial getting them back to fitness as well, isn't it?
19: Yeah, it is. So, Son went and Kane went. So you miss those two players and then you bring other players in and they get injured. That's a double blow. So, I don't know if it's down just to dumb luck that or bad luck, that they've had all these injuries. But even when Postecoglou was there, they had an incredible amount of injuries to really key players in their squad. So they're going to have to assess that. And De Zerbi, I'm sure, is going to assess the players that he wants to take forward with him next season and the ones that he'd like to try to sell. And if he can't sell them, loan out. So it's a really important summer for Tottenham. But the good news is they've stayed in the Premier League and they're going to get a full preseason under De Zerbi, which is going to be huge for the club.
13: And how key is it now that they stick with Roberto De Zerbi? I think the overwhelming feeling from the fans was that he perhaps was the manager they wanted following Thomas Frank. And obviously that awful time they had under Igor Tudor. You know, he was bought in, De Zerbi, with seven games to save Tottenham's season. He's done that. And like you say, now he

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6: BBC News with Eileen McHugh. President Trump says he's told US negotiators not to rush into a deal with Iran after earlier indicating that an agreement had largely been reached. Mr. Trump posted on social media that time is on Washington's side and that the American blockade of Iranian ports will remain in full force until a deal is certified and signed. Key sticking points remain, as Kasra Nalji reports.
7: Tehran has kept generally quiet on the latest back and forth on talks with Washington. The only top official to comment has been President Pezeshkian. He told the state media that he wanted to reassure the world again that Iran is not off the nuclear weapons. That issue is supposed to be discussed once both sides have agreed on a framework document. But what is clear is that the reopening of the Strait of Hormuz has become the most urgent issue.
6: Turkish riot police have fired tear gas and forced their way into the headquarters of the main opposition Republican People's Party, or CHP, in Ankara, to evict its leadership. This report from Hilkin Baran of BBC Turkish.
8: Police in riot gear stormed the headquarters of Turkey's oldest political party after an hours-long standoff. Party officials and members had tried to stop them with makeshift barricades and even used fire extinguishers against them. The officials were ordered to serve a notice to evict the current party leader, Özgür Özel, and his team. A court ruled on Thursday that Mr. Özel's election at a party congress 3 years ago was invalid and reinstated his predecessor, Kemal Kılıçdaroğlu. The raid happened after Mr. Kılıçdaroğlu appealed to the governor of Ankara for help. Mr. Özel has said the court ruling is part of a months-long campaign to wear down the main opposition party.
6: A rocket carrying three Chinese astronauts has blasted off from the Gobi Desert for a mission seen as a key step in Beijing's ambition to send humans to the moon. Rory Gallimore reports.
9: Three, two, one. Ignition.
10: Flames illuminate the night and Shenzhou 23 heads for the stars. The three crew members are being taken to China's Tiangong space station. Once docked, they'll take over from the old crew and spend several months in orbit. One of them will become the first Chinese astronaut to spend an entire year in space, although exactly who that will be hasn't been decided yet. China has spent billions of dollars on its space program and wants to put humans on the moon by the end of the decade.
6: Rory Gallimore. A train carrying military personnel and their families has been attacked in the city of Quetta in southwestern Pakistan. At least 24 people are now reported to have been killed. Officials say a car packed with explosives drove into the train at a level crossing. The separatist militant group Baloch Liberation Army says it carried out the attack.
11: On Radio Black and White, at the later time of 2 o'clock this Sunday afternoon, the music of Cole Porter is celebrated in a new compilation.

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1: BBC News with Eileen McHugh. President Trump says he's told US negotiators not to rush into a deal with Iran after earlier indicating that an agreement had largely been reached. Mr. Trump posted on social media that time is on Washington's side and that the American blockade of Iranian ports will remain in full force until a deal is certified and signed. But key sticking points remain. Iran's president, Masoud Pezeshkian, has again stressed that any negotiations will not compromise Iran's dignity and pride.
2: We are ready for talks. Just as we raised this issue during the time of our martyred supreme leader, we're now also ready to reassure the world that we are not seeking nuclear weapons. We are not seeking instability in the region. The destabilizing force in the region is Israel, which is pursuing the Greater Israel Plan and is conspiring in various ways to sustain war, instability and division.
1: Reports from Turkey say riot police have raided the headquarters of the main opposition party, the CHP, to try to evict its leadership. Witnesses say officers fired tear gas and broke through barricades. Our Global Affairs reporter Amra Saneti Rajan has more details.
3: Supporters of the CHP, or the Republican People's Party, had blocked the headquarters building's entrance in Ankara, defying the court order that was issued on Thursday. The court ousted the head of the CHP, Uzgar Uzel, by ruling that his election 3 years ago was invalid because of alleged vote buying in the intra-party elections. The party condemned the decision, calling it a judicial coup.
1: A rocket carrying three Chinese astronauts has blasted off from the Gobi Desert for a mission seen as a key step in Beijing's ambition to send humans to the moon. The crew members of Shenzhou 23 are heading for the Tiangong space station. One of them is expected to become the first Chinese astronaut to spend a full year in orbit. The mission will help test systems and equipment. An Australian woman from the Gaza-bound aid flotilla, raided by Israeli forces on Monday, has told the BBC she was physically and sexually assaulted in detention. Speaking to the BBC's NewsHour programme, Juliet Lamont alleges she was handcuffed and shackled by Israeli troops who then kicked and stood on her, breaking her ribs and coccyx before raping her.
4: It was horrific, you know, on all levels, psychologically and physically. I don't think I've ever experienced something as... awful on all levels, but, you know, we got out of the end of it. I was sexually assaulted three times from when they intercepted our boat in international waters, so it's outrageous the way that they treated us.
1: The Israeli military told the BBC it rejects all allegations of abuse during the operation.
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1: Anson Frontier. She says this outbreak may be more serious than some previous emergencies.
9: There is definitely more at stake with this, not just for me. I really think I'm one of the lucky ones. I get to go in, I get to do my job, and I get to come back out again. For the people that live in these areas of Congo, they do not have that luxury, and they also don't have the luxury of a robust health system.
1: Morocco's state-owned airline Royal Air Maroc says it's suspending several routes to African and European destinations due to rising jet fuel prices and weak demand. The airline will pause flights linking Moroccan airports with several African cities, including Bangui, Kinshasa, Yaoundé and Libreville. It will also halt flights to some European destinations. In English football, West Ham have been relegated from the Premier League on the last day of the season. A 3-0 win over Leeds wasn't enough to overhaul Tottenham Hotspur, who finished 2 points clear of their London rivals. Burnley and Wolves relegations were confirmed weeks ago. Also saying goodbye to the Premier League was the Manchester City manager, Pep Guardiola, who's overseen a decade of huge success. BBC News.
10: This week, I've been reading a very entertaining book by Mary Roach called Replaceable You. It's a whistle-stop tour through our attempts to enhance our bodies, usually because a bit of it has failed. Roach points to a pattern throughout history where, first off, the replacement is a separate thing, like a wig. Then comes complex ways of attaching that wig, then comes hair transplants, and genetic tweaks to stop baldness are currently in the pipeline. So, separate, integrated, and finally get the body to make its own version. And these stages for teeth are fascinating. Starting with the most modern scientific efforts to grow teeth and work back past implants drilled in, past dentures, and you get to a device that was new to me. The masticator. Yes, before false teeth. If you had bad teeth and money, you could get a gadget like several pairs of scissors glued together that would pre-chew your food for you. A gentle reminder that millions of years of evolution have already designed some great implements for your mouth, and all you need to do is clean them regularly. I'm Marnie Chesterton from the BBC World Service. This is Unexpected Elements.

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3: BBC News with Eileen McHugh. President Trump says he's told US negotiators not to rush into a deal with Iran after earlier indicating that an agreement had largely been reached. Mr. Trump has posted on social media that time is on Washington's side and that the American blockade of Iranian ports will remain in full force until a deal is certified and signed. Here's Peter Bowes.
4: I think what the president is doing here is trying to perhaps lower expectations that a deal is imminent. That is a complete deal. I think something is close to being negotiated that, yes, could lead to the Strait of Hormuz being opened. I think there's still some work to do there in terms of how Iran and the United States can both perhaps release a statement that they agree on that will allow free movement of shipping through that strait. I think that's quite sensitive still.
3: Iran's president has again stressed that any negotiations will not compromise Iran's dignity and pride. An Australian woman from the Gaza-bound aid flotilla, raided by Israeli forces on Monday, has told the BBC she was physically and sexually assaulted in detention. Juliet Lamont's interview included graphic allegations.
5: I was handcuffed behind my back and my legs were shackled and I was stood on and my ribs were broken. My coccyx was broken from a kick to the back. They kept sort of pouring water onto my face so that I thought that I was going to drown. Then I was taken into a shipping container that was really dark with five men in it, and I was bashed and my pants were pulled down and I was digitally raped by the men.
3: The Israeli military told the BBC it rejects all allegations of abuse during the operation. Turkish riot police have fired tear gas and forced their way into the headquarters of the main opposition Republican People's Party to evict its leadership. Clouds of tear gas billowed inside and building while those inside shouted and threw objects at the entrance as police broke through a makeshift barricade. Hilkan Baran is from BBC Turkish.
6: This is the culmination of a months-long legal battle to oust the CHP's current leader Özgür Özel and his team because this court ruled to annul the 2023 party congress, which saw Özel win against his predecessor Kılıçdaroğlu. And now Kılıçdaroğlu has been temporarily reinstated as the CHP leader, and one of his first actions was to ask assistance from the police to evict Özel from the headquarters. Özel and his team refused to comply with this ruling, and they call it a political move, a political stunt, and even a judicial coup.
3: The World Health Organization says experts want two possible antibodies that could help prevent the spread of Ebola fast-tracked to clinical trials. The monoclonal antibodies could stop the virus replicating in the human body. The WHO chief says they're also assessing an antiviral drug.
7: Parachuting at that time was not for the faint-hearted. Even so, the pilot overshoots the landing slightly and she ends up stuck in a tree.
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7: And she basically tells him to F off.
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11: BBC World Service.
3: their evacuation orders after officials warned the blast could cause severe structural damage and release a toxic plume into the air. A rocket carrying three Chinese astronauts has blasted off from the Gobi Desert for a mission seen as a key step in Beijing's ambition to send humans to the moon. Rory Gallimore reports.
10: Flames illuminate the night and Shenzhou 23 heads for the stars. The three crew members are being taken to China's Tiangong space station. Once docked, they'll take over from the old crew and spend several months in orbit. One of them will become the first Chinese astronaut to spend an entire year in space, although exactly who that will be hasn't been decided yet. China has spent billions of dollars on its space program and wants to put humans on the moon by the end of the decade.
3: In English football, West Ham have been relegated from the Premier League on the last day of the season. A 3-0 win over Leeds wasn't enough to overhaul Tottenham Hotspur, who finished 2 points clear of their London rivals. Burnley and Wolves relegations were confirmed weeks ago. Also saying goodbye to the Premier League was the Manchester City manager Pep Guardiola, who's overseen a decade of huge success. BBC News.
11: Hello and welcome to NewsHour from the World Service of the BBC, coming live from London. This is Owen Bennett-Jones, and coming up, the Gaza flotilla activist who alleges she was sexually assaulted by Israeli forces when they intercepted her boat.
12: You're constantly told that the level of violence will increase if you do anything. So you become a shell of yourself and you start taking the orders.
11: That story and an IDF response coming up in around 30 minutes. And our reporter is at the Las Vegas Enhanced Games, where it's okay to use performance-enhancing drugs.
13: If you can't quite get your head around what the Enhanced Games are, think the Olympics on steroids, literally.
11: Now, the question of whether or not Iran and the US are about to reach a deal has been very much in the air this weekend, and it is still not exactly clear what's happening behind the scenes. US officials were saying they were close to a deal. Leaks suggested it comprised of a 60-day ceasefire, opening the strait, easing sanctions, and dealing with the nuclear issue later. But then President Trump said he was not in a rush. And here's Secretary of State Marco Rubio giving an update as he continues his trip in India.
14: We've made some progress over the last 48 hours working with our partners in the Gulf region on an outline that could ultimately, if it succeeds, leave us not just with a completely open straits, and I mean open straits without tolls, and with addressing some of the key things that underpin what has been Iran's nuclear weapons ambitions in the past.
11: Iran's foreign ministry spokesman says the US and Iran's apparent convergence in the last week does not mean agreements will be reached on key issues, but the Iranian president tried to offer reassurance.
15: We are ready for talks. Just as we raised this issue during the time of our martyred supreme leader, we're now also ready to reassure the world that we are not seeking nuclear weapons. We are not seeking instability in the region. The destabilizing force in the region is Israel, which is pursuing the Greater Israel Plan and is conspiring in various ways to sustain war, instability and division.
11: President Pezeshkian there with his version. Well, David Sanger covers the Trump administration. He's the White House and National Security Correspondent for the New York Times, and a veteran, actually, of this Iran issue. And actually, you had a piece yesterday, many questions, few details in latest Iran peace proposals, still valid today, really.
16: It really is. And we had a very senior U.S. official brief reporters earlier on Sunday, and it was pretty clear that this is not a done deal. And when it is, it will initially be a deal for opening the strait. But all of the hardest issues, the future of the nuclear stockpile in Iran, the future of Iran's ability to enrich more uranium, their missile program, much less the questions of regime change, those are all kicked down the road, which is exactly what the Trump administration said it would not do.
11: Just on the strait, I heard Marco Rubio there, if I caught him right, saying no tolls. Is that something Iran is prepared to do? Maybe what is a temporary thing?
16: I think as a temporary thing, I think the hard part is going to be that the Iranians have now discovered that they have this superpower, that they can impose tolls, that they can control traffic in a way they really hadn't imagined in the 47 years since the Iranian Revolution happened. And they live there. So if the rest of the world is going to keep them from claiming sovereignty over that, they're going to be ready with a constantly present force. And so far, I haven't seen that really contemplated by most of the Western allies.
11: Now, the way you describe it, you know, this would be a deal which doesn't settle a lot of the original aims of the Americans. So there must be people in the States who'll be saying, no, this is too weak. This is almost surrender.
16: There are a lot of them. And what's interesting is they are largely in President Trump's own party. The chairman of the Senate Armed Services Committee has said you're going to be wasting what you won in Epic Fury, the operation that went into ceasefire in early April. Former Secretary of State Mike Pompeo said the sort of sniffed of the weakness of the Obama administration and was immediately shouted down by President Trump's communications director with words you do not want me using on the BBC.
11: Certainly not. I don't know if you heard Tucker Carlson, the right-wing podcaster, talking about this, saying he talked to Trump in advance about Iran, and Trump was reluctant to do it. I mean, do you think that's right? And do you think he regrets doing it? Because he seems like he doesn't want to do it again. He wants a deal.
16: He certainly does not want to do it again. I think he must, and this is mind reading here, he must think that he went into this with bad assumptions, perhaps led along by Prime Minister Netanyahu, who was promising a rapid fall of the Iranian government and whose intelligence chief did the same. But I think the president discovered that something he thought would be fairly easy turned out to be really, really hard. And now he is trying to find a way out. You may have seen that last week when we asked him, I asked him on Air Force One coming back from China, whether he could accomplish with more bombing something he wasn't able to accomplish during the 38 days that the U.S. bombed Iran. He kind of blew up at me. So it was a good sign to me that he really does not want to be thinking about those 38 days when he hit lots of targets but failed to change the minds of the Iranians.
11: You're saying that as a journalist, you know, when they blow up at you, you've got something.
16: Well, this was an interesting moment. What can I tell you?
11: Yeah, all right. David, thank you very much, David Sanger, the New York Times there with his analysis of what's going on between the US and Iran at the moment. Turkish riot police have raided the headquarters of the main opposition party in Turkey, the CHP, trying to evict its leadership. Officers were filmed firing tear gas and breaking down barricades. Well, this all follows a court decision last week that found the elected head of the CHP, Özgür Özel, should not be the leader because his election, the court said, was achieved through vote buying. Well, the BBC's Emily Wither is based in Istanbul, and as she told me, the court said the leader of the CHP should be Kemal Kılıçdaroğlu, the man who lost Turkey's presidential poll to Recep Tayyip Erdogan back in 2023. And she gave me more detail about what's been happening.
17: So this all began on Thursday when a Turkish court effectively ousted the leader of the CHP, Özgür Özel. The Turkish court said that the party congress that elected him in 2023 faced irregularities and that he needed to be removed from the post. And Özel said that he was going to stay, he was going to remain in the party headquarters. And today we saw this showdown with the police going in, forcing him out of the party headquarters, and then he marched towards parliament with hundreds of other supporters on the street. In his place, Kemal Kılıçdaroğlu, which was the former head of the CHP party, has been reinstated. Now, he lost to President Tayyip Erdogan in the 2023 elections, and many supporters of the opposition party, the CHP, feel incredibly angry that Kemal Kılıçdaroğlu has appeared to just sort of accept this. And they've been marching through the streets chanting "Traitor Kemal." They've been saying he's the son of the palace. And Özgür Özel, as he walked to the parliament, he gave a speech and said that they are going to remain on the streets and that they are going to fight this to the very end.
11: So even if, who knows what the intention of the court was, but the result is that the CHP is totally split.
17: So a couple of things are going on here. Not only is there now massive internal divisions inside Turkey's main opposition party, because Kemal Kılıçdaroğlu is a very divisive figure. Some people still support him within the opposition party, but many people don't. So you have an opposition party now that's got a lot of internal infighting. And you also have the strongest party in the country, the strongest opposition party that could ever face off against President Erdogan and his party, the AKP. Effectively, the opposition has just been completely torn apart. What we've seen here is the slow dismantling of the CHP party, which is the party of modern Turkey's founder, Mustafa Kemal Atatürk. And for the last year or so now, it's faced an unprecedented legal crackdown. We've seen hundreds of members of this party detained, facing various court cases. And really, the party now has, many people in jail, and it has been effectively dismantled when it comes to facing President Tayyip Erdogan in any future elections.
11: In many Western countries, new parties have emerged very, very quickly and, won elections. Is there any talk of that as the way out of this in Turkey?
17: No, there isn't any talk of that at the moment. And, the CHP is still standing. It's just really, really weakened at the moment. And there are these internal divisions. It's not clear right now whether there will be a spin-off party. There's definitely no talk of that at the moment. But I think what's interesting is we are seeing criticism not only from smaller opposition parties. I mean, that's to be expected. But I think what was the most interesting is that we saw some criticism from Devlet Bahçeli. And this is a nationalist leader, a key ally of President Erdogan. And he suggested that the judiciary should not intervene in internal party matters. And I should say the government here, they say that the courts are not being used to target political rivals. They say the judiciary is independent. But of course, many people here see this as a political move to try and take out the strongest party that could ever really face against President Erdogan and his party.
11: Yeah, and Erdogan has been there for what, 23 years?
17: President Erdogan has been in power for 23 years now. The last elections were considered to be free but not fair, which is worth pointing out. And many feel that with what's been happening with all of these court cases over the last year or so, that Turkey is now sliding deeper into a autocracy. And right now it's really in a balance between democracy and autocracy. And this case is a test for that. I should remind everyone that just last year, the mayor of Istanbul, Ekrem İmamoğlu, who was really seen as the main key challenger for President Erdogan in any future elections. He was very popular, very charismatic. He's now in jail now, facing multiple cases against him for corruption, for all sorts of various charges, which the opposition say is political.
11: And that with the latest on politics in Turkey from Emily Wither in Istanbul. 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

0: Coming up, the Ukrainian politician caught up in the latest Russian attack.
1: The bed, the windows are shaking, and it feels like never stops because

0: in Beijing's plan to send people to the moon. A few hours before we came on air, the Premier League here in England wrapped up its season. We already knew the winners were Arsenal. That was settled last weekend. But there was still a lot at stake today with the relegation battles and entry into European competition being decided by the results on this final day of the season. One of the key tussles was between two very well-known London clubs, West Ham and Tottenham. One of them had to be relegated. Which was it? Well, Sara Menai is a sports journalist commentating on the Tottenham game for BBC Afrique.
1: Thanks to a goal in the first and at the end of the first half, and it came very, very close for the Spurs to actually get down in the Championship. The Spurs never went down since the new format of the Premier League. So since 1993, they've never went down, and it all played out at the last, very last game, 38th game of the season. West Ham, on the other hand, won 3-0 against Leeds, but that was not enough, unfortunately, for West Ham.
0: And there was also, it wasn't that close a shave, but there was a question mark over Liverpool. They scraped into the Champions League.
1: Liverpool as well did a 1-1-1-all against Brentford for what was Mohamed Salah's and Andrew Robertson's last game. It was against Brentford, and Liverpool finished fifth in the end. And they will play in the Champions League next season. It was an odd season for Liverpool, for Arne Slot, a difficult one after winning the title last year. They really struggled this year. They had a lot of issues. Arne Slot ended the season with a lot of question marks being raised against him and his management. But
0: Mo Salah was totally off form this year.
1: Totally, yes, but he's still a legend of the club, was here for 9 years, one of the best goal scorer of the club, one of the best goal scorer in the Premier League, more than 250 goals for Liverpool, if you ask the fans, but also the city of Liverpool more widely. He really left his mark on Liverpool, on this city, and seeing him leave like that, I think leaves a very bitter taste to Liverpool fans.
0: Okay, so another big departure, the incredibly successful Manchester City manager.
1: Yes, Pep Guardiola is leaving Manchester City after a spell of 10 years at the club. 20 trophies won, including 6 Premier League titles, a Champions League title. He's an absolute legend of the club. Once again, legend of the Premier League, full stop. And he's leaving the club. He says he's tired. He said he needs a break. He's not going to take up any other club in any other league. He just wants to enjoy life. That's what he said. His dad is 94 years old. He's lost his mom during COVID. And he says, now I just need a break. I want to enjoy my family. He had family issues as well during the season. It's a very, very demanding job. And it's a big, big page that is turned at Manchester City as well. It's going to be very, very hard for the manager who comes after Pep Guardiola.
0: Well, the season's over and another one will begin. Mm-hmm. Who's going to win next year?
1: Arsenal could still be there next year, who knows? Manchester United are really back on the front stage as well. They finished third this season. They're knocking at the door. They're definitely pushing behind. It's going to be a very difficult transition for Manchester City. It's going to be difficult for Liverpool to as well come back. We'll see if Arne Slot stays. We'll see if Enzo Maresca, Chelsea's manager, will replace or not Pep Guardiola at the Etihad. It's impossible to say who. What I can tell you is that Coventry, Ipswich and Hull City will play in the Premier League next season. West Ham, Wolverhampton and Burnley are going down.
0: And that was the BBC's Sara Menai. And we're staying with sport, or at least sport of a kind, because a new controversial event is taking place in Las Vegas. It's called the Enhanced Games, and it allows professional athletes to compete while using performance-enhancing drugs, something that runs directly against decades of anti-doping regimes. Well, critics say it's dangerous, unfair, and risks changing the very meaning of competition. Organisers say many athletes are already using these substances in secret, and it's safer to bring it into the open with medical supervision. Sharma Khalil is in Las Vegas and has been speaking to some of the athletes taking part.
2: We have just arrived in the arena where the Enhanced Games is taking place, and there are preparations all around me. I can see huge billboards with the athletes' faces and photographs. There's a sound check. There's also a check on this big smoke machine, and the announcer is just practicing saying the athletes' names and where they're from.
3: As you're facing the venue, we have our suites over here. Right behind me, we've got the pool,

0: Meters.
1: The stage is set for the inaugural Enhanced Games, a competition where elite athletes will use performance-enhancing drugs to try to break world records in track, weightlifting, and swimming. It's been described as the doping games, a dangerous affront to fair play. Here, it's being hailed as a breakthrough in science and sport. And if you can't quite get your head around what the Enhanced Games are, think the Olympics on steroids. Literally. Here's how Christian Angermeyer, one of the Enhanced Games co-founders, defines it.
2: It's a celebration of the power we all have to make the best out of ourselves and out of our lives.
0: But it's also a business. You're a billionaire, and is this going to make you richer because you get to sell it to many more people?
2: It would be very sad if not. Of course, and it's not bad. There is no reason why something which is good should not be a business.
1: The organizers say the substances used here are legal and approved by the U.S. Food and Drug Administration. But drugs like testosterone and human growth hormone, which are banned by the Olympics and the World Anti-Doping Agency, are not just accepted here. They're celebrated, encouraged, and openly sold on the Enhanced Games website.
3: Change forever.
1: Health experts warn that anabolic steroids and growth hormones can carry serious risks, including strokes and cardiovascular damage. Australian swimmer James Magnussen was one of the first high-profile athletes to publicly sign on to become the face of the Enhanced Games. The former Olympian tells me these substances are not for everyone.
4: The Enhanced Games is not a company, is not a product, is not an event targeted at children. We are an entertainment company and product targeted at people looking at the longevity and human performance.
5: Everything is built to the same regulations you'd expect at the highest level.
1: For decades, performance-enhancing drugs have been banned and punished. Here, they're promoted as the future. Enhanced, the company behind the games, says it's simply bringing into the open what has long been hidden in the shadows of elite sport. American sprinter Shania Collins says this is about transparency.
6: We're saying we are taking PEDs and we are competing. So how could you challenge our integrity when we're forthright with the information, you know, versus some of your favorites you know now who say they're clean when they're really not?
7: I think the pressure's on athletes to find each and every edge, whether in accordance with the rules or outside the rules, is a huge pressure. And I think
1: Travis Tygart, CEO of the U.S. Anti-Doping Agency, acknowledges there have been serious failures in the system. But he tells me the answer is reform, not doping.
7: We don't want kids to have to say, oh, in order to win an Olympic medal when I'm, you know, 18 or 20 years old, I have to inject myself every day in the rear end with a dangerous, potentially dangerous drug. That's not the Olympic movement.
3: Track, swimming, and weightlifting.
1: Money is a huge factor here. The event is backed by billionaire investors with $25 million up for grabs. Athletes could win $1 million if they break a world record and $250,000 if they win their event. That's far more than many of them could ever earn in an Olympic career. British swimmer Ben Proud tells me that this is a big part of why he decided to join the Enhanced Games.
8: I was 30 years old. I'd just come off a silver medal, and there was no money in sport. So for me, I was thinking about what comes next, what future path do I follow.
1: The ideas at play here, like biohacking and human optimization, have already been booming online, from testosterone clinics to weight management drugs like Ozempic. What's happening here at the Enhanced Games may end up being much bigger than a niche event. It's about whether sport is becoming a testing ground for a much wider cultural shift.
9: And that was Shaima Khalil reporting from Las Vegas. And actually, we'll be going back to that issue later in the program.
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11: This, exploring the rise and fall of a former president.
12: Secret meetings, disappearing witnesses, and allegations of suitcases full of cash. You might know that Nicolas Sarkozy, former French president, went to jail, but you might not know the full drama.
13: Ce qui est secret, c'est que pendant cette visite, what is secret is that during this visit, there is a dinner, and no one knows about it.
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14: Il n'y a pas un document, pas une photo, pas un compte, pas une...
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9: Coming up on NewsHour, over the next 30 minutes, activists on the Gaza flotilla give their accounts of what happened. We'll go to Ukraine, where Russia launched a large-scale attack on Kyiv last night. And for the first time, Japan delves into the world of joint parental custody of children. Got a report on that. All coming up after the news.
16: BBC News with Eileen McHugh. President Trump says he's told American negotiators not to rush into a deal with Iran. But in a social media post, he said the US relationship with Iran was becoming much more professional and productive. Turkish riot police have fired tear gas and forced their way into the headquarters of the main opposition party to evict its leadership. On Thursday, a court ousted the head of the CHP by ruling that his election was invalid. The party has condemned the decision. A rocket carrying three astronauts to China's space station has blasted off from the Gobi Desert. One of the crew members is expected to spend a year in orbit. Israel has continued to bombard southern and eastern Lebanon, issuing evacuation orders to 16 towns and villages on Sunday. It says it's targeting Hezbollah. Firefighters in Southern California, who are trying to cool an overheating chemical tank at an aerospace facility, say it may have developed a crack. A spokesman said a breach could potentially ease pressure in the tank, lowering the risk of a huge explosion. The Speaker of Senegal's Parliament has resigned 2 days after his close ally, Ousmane Sonko, was sacked as Prime Minister. El-Malik Ndiaye described his decision to step down as a personal choice. It could clear the way for Mr. Sonko to replace him as Speaker. In football, West Ham have been relegated from the English Premier League. A win on the last day of the season wasn't enough to overhaul their nearest rivals, Tottenham Hotspur. And Arsenal fans across Africa staged big celebrations on Sunday after the club won its first Premier League title in more than 20 years. Thousands of supporters marched through the streets of Nairobi. There were also celebrations in Ethiopia, Uganda and Ghana. That's the latest from BBC World News.
9: And welcome back. A landmark revision to Japan's civil code has come into effect, allowing divorced couples to share custody of their children for the first time in Japan's history. While some parents hope the change will mean more time with their children, there are critics, including survivors of abuse, who say it could allow violent spouses a route back into their lives. Our Japan correspondent Kurumi Mori reports.
17: I've come to an adventure playground in a small city about an hour's drive north of Tokyo. 2 years ago, John's ex-partner suddenly left their home with their 8 and 10-year-old children. And since then, he's only been able to see them once a month or once every 2 months. So he's hoping the new law will enable him to get joint custody and transform life for himself and his kids.
18: This part means a lot to me and my kids. We spend a lot of time here playing. I can still hear their voices and I can still see their smiles.
17: So with the new law, what would a good outcome look like for you?
19: I think the kids should be able to have a good relationship with the dad and the mom, like, equally. So I think the new law, I think, is moving toward that direction.
17: Parents like John see the new law as hope that their situation will change for the better.
20: Japan is really late.
17: Seiya Sato, a family lawyer at Setagaya International Law Office based in Tokyo, says several of his clients are now pursuing joint custody.
20: It's difficult legal system for the parents who cannot make agreement together. But for those who are already amicable, it's very good for them to have an option to choose joint custody. So I'm 100% sure it's a good change to our society.
17: But not everyone agrees with Sato. Protests flared up in March 2024 when Japan's parliament passed the changes to its civil code allowing the option of joint custody. Some question if family courts will reliably be able to detect domestic abuse. Chisato Kitanaka is co-head of the All Japan Women's Shelter Network.
0: In cases where there seems to be a risk of domestic violence or child abuse, we want to spread the word that it's better not to choose joint custody.
17: Ryo Suzuki and Taro Suzuki are mother and son whose names and voices we have changed to protect their identities. Ryo says she spent years trying to shield herself and her kids from her ex-husband, describing abuse that included being choked against the wall, beaten, and dragged by her hair.
21: It's really scary. So for me, when I got sole custody, I used to think, it'll be okay from here on out. But now, there's the possibility that we might still be tied together.
17: She fears the new law could allow her ex-husband to come back into their lives by seeking joint custody of her 15-year-old daughter, pulling her back into mediation and legal battle. Now, the court's ruling on custody cases will have to strike a delicate balance between preserving a child's relationship with both parents and protecting the vulnerable.
9: And that was Kurumi Mori there reporting on joint custody in Japan. The 400 pro-Palestinian activists on board the most recent flotilla taking aid to Gaza are going back home, but their experience in detention has impacted attitudes to Israel internationally because Israel's far-right National Security Minister, Itamar Ben-Gvir, who taunted the activists when they'd been captured, has now been banned from France. As for the activists, they've been making allegations about their experiences, including in some cases of sexual assault. NewsHour's James Kumarasamy spoke to one activist about her experience. Her name is Juliet Lamont, and she was speaking just as she was about to board a plane home from Istanbul, and some of what she said you may find disturbing.
22: It was horrific, you know, on all levels, psychologically and physically. I don't think I've ever experienced something as, awful on all levels, but, you know, we got out at the end of it. I was sexually assaulted 3 times from when they intercepted our boat in international waters, so it's outrageous the way that they treated us.
23: What are you comfortable telling us about what exactly happened to you?
22: You know, firstly, when I was taken off the boat, I was handcuffed behind my back and my legs were shackled and I was stood on, my ribs were broken, my coccyx was broken from a kick to the back. They kept sort of pouring water onto my face so that I thought that I was going to drown. Then I was taken into a shipping container that was really dark with 5 men in it, and I was bashed and my pants were pulled down and I was digitally raped by the men. They smashed me in the face so that when I was sort of spat out of that container into a communal area, open air area where the rest of us were, my face was bleeding. It was like some kind of realm of, you know, Dante's, you know, hell, purgatory. And, you know, and it makes you think that if this happens to, you know, 500 ordinary citizens who are acting on, you know, the behalf of the world, then what happened to Palestinians who don't have that visibility every day? It's just, it really needs to end, and our global leaders need to act.
23: Can you just tell us, I mean, were they talking to you? What did they say, the people that you were dealing with there?
22: I mean, there's this, you know, they humiliate you and they go, you know, what are you doing in Israel? Go back to where you came from. And you're constantly told that the level of violence will increase if you do anything. So, you know, you become a shell of yourself and you start taking the orders. You're in stress positions.
23: So you've got some broken ribs, broken coccyx. How are you getting about?
22: Yeah, really painfully with lots and lots of codeine. But when we were, the Turkish government gave us flights out of Israel, we were immediately taken to hospitals. Our testimonies were taken. And when we get back to Australia in 24 hours, I will then go to another hospital and go through the same thing, just to make sure everything's been documented.
23: Yeah, I was going to ask you legally, what are your intentions?
22: Every delegation from each country will get a case together to hopefully press charges.
23: Are you in a position to identify your assailants?
22: No, because they wear balaclavas. Yeah, and big men. I'm 5 foot. I'm a blonde 5 foot 55-year-old woman.
23: But so they didn't identify themselves in any way?
22: At all. No. They just humiliated us, insulted us, you know, used our bodies as sort of punching bags.
9: And that was Juliet Lamont. Well, we asked the Israeli Defense Forces for a response to her allegations, and they sent us this, which has been voiced up by a member of the NewsHour team.
2: The IDF rejects allegations of abuse by IDF soldiers during the operations to protect the legal naval security blockade. IDF orders require respectful and appropriate treatment of flotilla participants on the intercepted vessels, and there are clear and established procedures in this regard. No specific incidents of deviation from these binding procedures are known within the IDF. Any concrete complaints submitted to the IDF on the matter will be examined thoroughly. The maritime area adjacent to Gaza is subject to a naval blockade imposed for security reasons, in accordance with international law, aimed at preventing smuggling and terrorist activity that endanger the security of the State of Israel and its civilians. The legality of the blockade and its enforcement in accordance with international law have also been recognised by a special committee established by the United Nations for this purpose. The IDF, which enforces the lawful naval blockade, intercepted vessels attempting to violate the blockade using recognised and lawful means in accordance with international law.
9: So that's the Israeli response. James Gumisamri also spoke with Suhad Bashara, the legal director of Adala. It's an organisation that provides legal support to Palestinians and Arab Israelis. And she's told him what happens when they meet the activists from the Gaza flotilla when they're brought to Israel.
4: The first station we can meet the participants is Ashdod port, where they were supposed to pass through hearings before immigration authority official. And this is where we get to speak to them very briefly, honestly. We supposedly can give them legal consultation. Usually it's limited for 5 minutes, which is not much. No privacy. We cannot speak to them privately.
23: Who else was there then when you were speaking to them?
4: You're in front of immigration authority official and all participants without exception had special units police assigned to them. They cannot leave them. They cannot keep distance from them. It seems that these are the instructions in this regard. So you have to give legal consultation within this threatening atmosphere.
23: What kind of allegations did you hear from them?
4: Well, my colleagues and I spoke to over 220 participants, and we saw many without being able to speak to them. Many of those we spoke to were subjected to beating and severe beating.
23: Did you hear allegations of sexual assault?
4: Yes. Obviously, we were not able to speak to everyone, but of those that we spoke to, we had people complaining about sexual harassment that was verbal. We had one case of a man that was stripped, and the security forces made him walk with his pants down and insulted him. We had people who said they witnessed sexual assaults. We had people who said that they were threatened to be sexually assaulted.
23: Did you hear allegations that people had been assaulted by men wearing balaclavas?
4: Okay, our aim when we meet them in Ashdod is to give them a legal consultation. A lot of people are traumatized. The atmosphere is very threatening. They cannot speak freely. So we were not able to get much details under the circumstances.
23: So what are you going to do with this information?
4: In terms of complaints in Israeli vis-a-vis Israeli authorities, that's up, of course, to each and every one of the participants, whether they want to file complaints or not. The procedures here are very problematic in terms of their liability.
23: Specifically on the previous flotillas, are you aware of any Israeli security personnel who have been charged, investigated, charged?
4: No. Not that I know of, and we've been dealing with flotillas for quite a long time now. When you have videos like the one that everyone saw, the authorities can initiate an investigation on the circumstances, what happened, and so on. And they haven't done that so far in any of the previous flotillas, and I doubt that they will do that this time.
9: And that was Suhad Bashara, the legal director of Adala. It was a very rough night in the Ukrainian capital, Kyiv, last night. There were hundreds of drones, dozens of missiles, all retaliation for a Ukrainian drone attack on Russian-occupied parts of Luhansk. The extent to which this four-year-old conflict now is a stalemate at the moment is controversial. Some Western analysts of the conflict are saying that the period of gradual Russian advances has been superseded by a new period with neither side advancing. Lisa Yasko is a Ukrainian MP who specialises in foreign affairs, and she's a resident of Kyiv. So, first of all, what were the attacks like?
3: Oh, it was terrible. It was one of the worst nights ever. Basically, the bed, the windows are shaking, and it feels like never stops because all the rockets and ballistics and drones are flying from all ways around. In the area, actually, where I was raised and where my family lives now, the half of this area simply is fully destroyed, including the underground station.
9: Because Russia is saying it's carried out strikes on military command facilities, air bases, and military industrial enterprises. But you seem to be saying that's not right.
3: Well, I'm sure that they are targeting military, but they also always target civilian targets because it's a part of the strategy of the terror. They always have this intimidation of the society as the part of their strategy.
9: Ukraine's foreign minister has been urging the US to do more. I mean, America and Europe are both spending hundreds of billions helping Ukraine. I mean, what more can they do?
3: Well, at this stage, one of priorities is air defense. We simply don't have enough rockets for such system as the Patriot to protect our sky, our cities. And with a massive attack, this is very hard to protect civilians. The second thing is isolation of Russia and forcing Russia to actually start wanting to have some end of the war. Because at this stage, we know that they don't want to end war. And this is where sanctions could matter and basically stopping more trade with Russia. And the third thing, we need some kind of negotiations. And recently we've heard that United States are no longer a part of these negotiations, but we need third parties, third countries to be able to put all pressure on Russia to bring them to the table.
9: When the Russians attack with drones, are your drones able to attack those? I mean, do you have some defense against missile and drone attack?
3: Against drones, yes, but against ballistic, no. Ballistics is mostly produced in the United States, and because of situation in Iran, we know that all these rockets of air defense were used, and even if we order it now, it can arrive only in 3 or 4 years, and those countries who still have these rockets, we are asking, please bring them to Ukraine now. This is really, really crucial, because it really can save so many lives.
9: Right, you're saying that you've got the Patriot sort of launching system, but you need the missiles to attack the incoming missiles.
3: Yeah. Exactly. Yeah. We need these missiles, yes.
9: And who has those? I mean, who are you appealing to get those?
3: Well, we're appealing to many European countries, the countries around the world. Many countries have different missiles, but at this stage, many are hesitant to give them to Ukraine because they believe that they need them themselves. But, you know, the likelihood that Russia will strike tomorrow in a European state exists, this likelihood, but it's not as it's happening here. We are paying every day the price for safe sleep of every nation in Europe.
9: And that was Lisa Yasko, member of the Ukraine Parliament. She's with the Governing Servant of the People Party.

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3: Using state-of-the-art techniques seemingly drawn from science fiction movies.
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5: And just now, a reminder of the main news. President Trump says he's told US negotiators not to rush into a deal with Iran, despite earlier suggestions that an agreement had largely been reached. David Sanger of the New York Times told us any agreement will initially be a deal to open the Strait of Hormuz.
6: All of the hardest issues, the future of the nuclear stockpile, the future of Iran's ability to enrich more uranium, their missile program, much less the questions of regime change, those are all kicked down the road, which is exactly what the Trump administration said it would not do.
5: And one other headline. Turkish riot police have stormed the headquarters of the main opposition party in Ankara in a row over a court's decision to oust the party's leader. You're listening to the BBC World Service. This is NewsHour with Owen Bennett-Jones. And we're going back now to a story that we were reporting on earlier in the programme, that event in Las Vegas in which drugs are allowed in sport.
7: The world's best athletes, fully unleashed, science meets approved performance enhancement.
8: Make way for the king. I came for the win.
9: The world records go!
7: Yeah! Track, swimming, and weightlifting.
5: There we are. That's the razzmatazz of the enhanced games. They kick off in just about an hour's time in Las Vegas. So what are the ethics, the rights and wrongs of all this? Will new world records be set? Maybe. Will people get ill when they've taken these drugs? Is this like the Olympics? Is it about faster, higher, stronger together? Or actually, is it really just about money? Professor John Hoberman studies these matters. He's a historian of doping at the University of Texas, and he came through earlier. And first of all, I asked if the drugs these athletes are taking, which is what we heard in that earlier report, are considered safe by the regulators, doesn't that mean that there really are no risks to the health of the athletes taking them?
10: No, because that is a misrepresentation. Those drugs are approved for medical uses, therapeutic uses only, and there are standard doses. All the big doping drugs originated as legitimate medical products, and they have been hijacked by elite athletes, and you have no idea what kind of doses they're using.
5: So in a worst case, what kind of bad outcome could there be?
10: There's damage to the heart. There is stroke. There is damage to the reproductive system. It depends on, to some extent, how much you're taking. Now, weightlifters are known for overdosing. Elite athletes are going to be tempted to take certainly more than what is medically prescribed to legitimate patients. They're not patients. They're clients. And the doctor, in a certain way, is not in charge. The demand for performance is the aim here. It is not a therapeutic purpose. Every doctor who administers doping drugs in this manner is compromising himself as a doctor, because you don't give unnecessary therapeutic substances to people for other purposes.
5: Well, lots of people do that in the beauty trade. I mean, there's all sorts of stuff people put in their faces, isn't there? Botox and this sort of thing to make themselves look better. And that's not for any medical benefit.
10: No. I mean, look, the enhancements market has exploded. There's no question about it over the past 10, 20 years or so. Performance enhancement for quote unquote improving various parts or functions of the human body has become epidemic. The Botox example is a good one because it is supposed to enhance the aesthetic performance of the face. It's legal. It's a very confused situation, and that is in the sense that the borderline between performance enhancing and therapeutic has been eroded for many years. And as you point out, there's any number of products out there that are meant to be performance enhancers of one kind or another.
5: Yeah, I mean, you could, you know, at the extreme end of it, you could say coffee. You know, you have a coffee in the morning to enhance your brain activity as you get started.
10: Well, nobody knows. You know, the reports on the effects of coffee vary widely. This is an everyday practice by many millions of people. Whatever harm it involves has not been demonstrated unless you're taking mega doses of coffee. It's a different scenario. From the enhanced games, where the entire framework is built around doping human beings by anonymous doctors using substances, you know, basic doping substances like anabolic steroids, human growth hormone, erythropoietin, the EPO. That is what I have read. They have been administering to the athletes when they spent a couple of months recently in Abu Dhabi getting their doping treatments. The whole thing is, it is not transparent. The whole medical operation has been very shady from the very beginning. The announcements over more than a year of how many people were going to be competing today have been wildly inflated. I learned never to take for granted what an Enhanced Games spokesperson told the public. There's 42 people competing today. We were promised hundreds or thousands.
5: What about the argument that this is a question of personal liberty? You know, some of the money behind this is from that strand of American opinion that it's not for regulators to tell you what you can do. If you want to live your life so that you have a moment of glory in your 30s or 40s taking these drugs and you have a reduced life later on, that's up to you.
10: That is an individualistic ethos or philosophy that comes out of the 1960s. It is in full flower today because of the number of so-called enhancing substances that are available, the incredible publicity. The odd thing is that the anti-doping ethos in organized sports, the big ones, the Olympics, the World Cup, World Athletics, World Swimming, this is official doctrine, is that you don't do this. What the Enhanced Games originator did was he found one original. There's nothing less original than doping athletes to improve athletic performance. The only original aspect of what the originator did was to say, I'm thumbing my nose at the International Olympic Committee and all of its rules. They are persecuting athletes who dope. They are the heroes. You know, the clean athletes are the suckers. Of course, they're conscientious objectors to doping that these people don't ever mention because it isn't convenient. And then there's, you know, the big picture is commercial, that it has only come to public attention late in the cycle of news about the Enhanced Games, that this is all about making money. You can go to enhance.com right now and you can order very expensive testosterone. You can order peptides. You can order a number of supplements I've never heard of. It's a business model.
5: Yeah, the whole thing could be described as a marketing exercise, couldn't it?
10: Yeah. At the end of the day, it is a marketing exercise. A couple of years ago, I heard the originator tell us that the Enhanced Games were a gift to humanity, that ordinary people were going to watch these enormous, wonderful performances and be inspired to go out and buy performance-enhancing drugs for himself. But it has become clearer and clearer that it is promoting a transhumanist, crazy philosophy of the enhancement of athletic performance. So revenue has been on the mind of these people for some time.
5: So a very clear perspective there from Professor John Hoberman. He is an historian at the University of Texas, and he brings us to an end of this edition of NewsHour. So thank you very much for listening. And from Owen Bennett-Jones here in London, goodbye.
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0: about the link between art and mental health.
1: You know, you can look at those paintings in the gallery. There's 2,400. You could find themes around love, life, betrayal, family, community, war, religion, belief. I mean, the list goes on. Personally, I find it incredibly helpful in my life to have a connection and a long view. If difficult things are going on in the world, there's a painting there that you can go and visit, and other people have been through that same thing. But I think really importantly as well, you know, learning is about making mistakes, being resilient. Those artists in the gallery, you could come in and think, oh my goodness, they're so wonderful at what they do. This is out of reach. But some of those artists might have taken 30, 40, 50 years to get to that point. And to be a good artist, you have to probably make terrible mistakes and go through a lot of life experiences. So again, for me personally, and I know a lot of our learners, it's about humanity essentially, isn't it? So art for me is absolutely crucial. If we lose that connection to things that people have made to try to express themselves or their place in the world, I think we'll be lost.
0: We then went to see Van Gogh's Long Grass with Butterflies, and Karen told me more about how the painting made her connect with her inner emotions.
1: The colours in it are quite astounding, and you can see the actual marks that he's made. So I love it because it connects me to him as a person. As well as looking, I can almost hear it, and I can smell it, and I can feel what the weather's like. There's bits of grey that look a bit gravelly. I think there'd be a crunch to this. So you can kind of transport yourself, not just with your vision, but with all your senses.
0: So what do visitors think of these virtual tours?
2: I have come here in person, so I can experience all this in person. And when I go back home, I have access to all this in digital form. I would be very happy to explore because I have limited time of my trip.
3: I think you'd be able to consume art more regularly through that. However, I do think there is something about seeing the texture of the painting in real life and seeing how the light hits it in different directions and different angles.
0: Lawrence Childs, head of digital services at the gallery, agrees. But he says the virtual tours also make art more accessible to people with disabilities.
4: I think the sensory nature of what we can do with online technologies, we've done a lot of work to, as we call it, sonify the paintings. And so even if you aren't able to see, just even be able to experience the painting through the sounds that we've been able to do for that, the tours that we're able to create now, they don't replace being in front of the painting. And technology is great, but it's not quite the same as standing in front of that physical object. So we're trying to do different things. So they are different spaces.
5: Lawrence Childs there, talking about the National Gallery's new virtual tour to Ira Khan. And you can also find that report on the Happy Pod, which is produced by the same team that makes this programme. Thanks for listening.
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16: There's a very popular genre in which a female appears with a pair of angel wings behind her husband, who's dressed in military uniform, who's a soldier, and she then proceeds to enfold him with those wings, trying to protect him.
15: We look into who is making this content and why they've become popular with families of soldiers.
17: BBC News with Neil Nunes. President Trump says he's told American negotiators not to rush into a deal with Iran. But in a social media post, he said the U.S. relationship with Iran was becoming much more professional and productive. The Democratic Republic of Congo, Uganda, and South Sudan have adopted a joint plan to counter the spread of Ebola. Humanitarian organizations and health ministers from the three countries have agreed to increase border monitoring, improve protection for frontline workers, and expand lab capacity. The Turkish opposition leader Özgür Özel has condemned the government after riot police stormed his party headquarters in Ankara to evict him. A court had ruled to oust him from the leadership. Mr. Özel said it's part of President Erdogan's attempts to win the next elections. A rocket carrying three astronauts to China's space station has blasted off from the Gobi Desert. One of the crew members is expected to spend a year in orbit. Israel has continued to bombard southern and eastern Lebanon, issuing evacuation orders to 16 towns and villages on Sunday. It says it's targeting Hezbollah. Firefighters in southern California who are trying to cool an overheating chemical tank say it may have developed a crack. A spokesman said a breach could potentially ease pressure in the tank, lowering the risk of a huge explosion. The Speaker of Senegal's Parliament has resigned 2 days after his close ally Ousmane Sonko was sacked as Prime Minister. El Malik Ndiaye described his decision as a personal choice. It could clear the way for Mr. Sonko to replace him as Speaker. In football, South Africa's Mamelodi Sundowns have won the Men's African Champions League title. They beat Royal Armed Forces of Morocco 2-1 on aggregate. BBC World News.
15: Welcome to the documentary from the BBC World Service.
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19: 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Bizimle kalın.
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15: This is The Fifth Floor, at the heart of global storytelling with BBC journalists from all around the world. I'm your host, Farnak Amidi. A video on Russian social media shows a man in Russian military uniform at the bottom of a staircase, surrounded by clouds and angels. He waves at the camera, turns around, and walks up the stairs. It's a video made by artificial intelligence, and it's part of a trend that has recently hit Russian social media, where people, usually the family members of Russian soldiers, pay to get personalized AI videos made featuring their loved ones who are in the army. It caught the eye of Lisa Focht of BBC Russian, and she joined me to tell me more about it.
16: Ever since Russia invaded Ukraine, I've been following many family members of Russian soldiers fighting in Ukraine, because it's a very interesting group. Some people even call this group a new middle class in Russia. And I, you know, started following maybe 10, 15 bloggers, mostly women married to Russian soldiers. And then, you know, as you know, it's usually the case with Instagrams, that algorithms, they do the rest for you. Yeah. And then I started seeing those videos. At first, they were mostly videos that you would describe as digital resurrection, where this reel or like a picture would feature a soldier who died fighting in Ukraine with the Russian army, and their relatives would mourn this person. And obviously it shocked me, because it is very disturbing sometimes to see something like this. And then I realized that it's just a small sort of like subgenre of this huge genre of those AI videos. And very often they feature soldiers who are still alive. They're fighting in Ukraine. And there are many different variations of the same sort of like topic of family members mourning their dead relatives or just dismissing them.
15: What are some of the motifs of these videos and common themes?
16: So for instance, there's a very popular genre in which female, usually the one who commissioned this video, appears with a pair of angel wings behind her husband, who's dressed in military uniform, who's a soldier. And she then proceeds to enfold him with those wings, trying to protect him, which I think is very striking. There are other videos that personally struck me, the ones in which the ghostly apparition of a fallen soldier embraces his family from from the sky, from the heavens, which is really popular. Another popular variety depicts a service member riding on a carousel, first as a little kid who's wondering what's going to become of him when he grows up. And then the next frame showing him being dressed in military fatigue, saying, "You're going to become a hero." Grief, obviously, is one of the most common topics. And in terms of like how it's done, you send someone a picture of your husband or your father, and using this picture, they produce this video. But as I said, often those videos, they feature someone who's still alive. And then you'd have something that is advertised on Russian social media as a family photo shoot where this person, this soldier, is just there with his wife or parents or children. And usually the sentiment behind it is that, you know, because of the war, this family can't be together for Christmas, for New Year's, for example, but you can use AI to make it happen.
1: So they create kind of like an alternative reality.
16: Every once in a while, you'd come across like a very complicated video, which, yes, follows a pattern of creating an alternative reality where, for instance, the war has somehow ended. And for instance, a woman posting this, she's walking down the street with a stroller and suddenly bumps into her husband, who's back, because the war has ended.
1: When the videos are posted on social media, people most probably are commenting on it. What kind of comments do you see?
16: It really varies, because like one thing I also got to add, that like something that's very common, you know, like for those very different videos, is that Russian soldiers are always shown as heroes. And Ukraine isn't necessarily mentioned every time. So sometimes it's even hard to say where they are. Why are they fighting? What are they fighting for? But again, always a common theme of them being heroes, defending their homeland, protecting their families who are missing them, right? And very often you come across comments coming from Ukrainians who are shocked to see something like this. And people arguing, you'll see Ukrainian users saying, "Well, I'm happy that this person is dead. He deserved it. He came to our country and killed our children." And obviously then a person who posted this video featuring her family member gets incredibly upset and people start arguing. But very often you see comments from people who are in the same position, whose family members fighting with the Russian army in Ukraine. And then they, you know, try to sympathize. Very often you come across comments of people saying, "Oh my God, how do I make a video like this about my father, about my brother, about my husband?"
1: And so people, basically, these are the family members of the soldiers. They order these videos to AI artists or producers.
16: Yes, that's right. So very often people, if they want to do something like this, they have to buy it on the internet. And the prices, they vary. It can be less than £10, can be more than 100, depending on how difficult and, you know, complicated the video. And of course, the quality, because the quality also, you know, varies. You know how it is with AI, because sometimes it's even hard to tell the reality from something being created by AI. And sometimes it's very obvious that it is AI. But I think what I found really interesting, that many of these artists selling those videos, offering their services, are also family members of soldiers fighting in Ukraine. So, and for our piece for the BBC Russian service, me and my colleagues, we talked to some of these artists, and many of them are women married to Russian soldiers fighting in Ukraine, some still alive, some missing in action. And I think they really understand the demand and emotions that these other family members are feeling.
1: And did your algorithms on social media actually take you to posts, similar posts from Ukrainians as well?
16: No, and I thought that was very interesting. I don't think I have a clear explanation for that. But at the same time, when you scroll through, you know, Ukrainian feed on Instagram or TikTok, you do see death, funerals, people mourning their relatives, people missing their relatives, but it's not AI. And I thought that's just my feeling, that maybe in Ukraine, people, they prefer to live in this reality, and they have to face death, shelling, Russian strikes every day. For them, it's not just an artificial concept. Whereas in Russia, many of those people, they live very far away from the front line. They watch Russian TV, where obviously they're, you know, you have this conversation about the war in Ukraine constantly, but not necessarily about the cost of this war, not necessarily about what it is to lose someone you love. You don't see, you know, funerals in this like public space. And I thought that maybe some of these women, they just feel lonely when, you know, their family members die and they don't know how to process these feelings. And this is why they turn to these AI videos. But this is just my guess, of course. It's impossible to know. We asked some of the people who bought those videos, specifically those digital resurrection videos,
1: yeah,
16: if it helped them. And most of them said, no, it didn't.
1: And Lisa, when you look at these videos, does it tell you anything about how people in Russia feel about the war at the moment?
16: Yes, I think so. Because I think some of those videos, you can even interpret them as a quiet protest against the war, right? When you create a video saying, I wish this war would just end and my husband, you know, would come back to me, you're not exactly saying anything against the war. You're not criticizing it, but you're, you know, making it very obvious that you want it to end, which some people in Russia would interpret as a protest against the war, but it's impossible to know, of course. At the same time, as I said, those videos, they give you a feeling that most of these people, they don't really want to think about what their husbands or fathers or brothers are doing in Ukraine, that they're, you know, taking part in this invasion of another country where people are dying every day. This is the kind of narrative that you won't see in those videos, which I also think tells you a lot.
1: Thank you, Lisa Fort of BBC Russian. You're listening to the documentary from the BBC World Service. This is The Fifth Floor, and I'm Farhanak Hamidi. A documentary about deforestation in the West Papua region has attracted criticism from Indonesia's army. Through Indonesia's state-owned news agency, the military warned that content that has not gone through an official censorship process may contain unbalanced narratives. Reports suggest the film Pesta Babi or Pig Feast has been banned, but the government insists that any cancelled screenings were the result of administrative procedures and not an official ban. The controversy around the film seems to have made Indonesians more eager to find ways to watch it. BBC Indonesian's Lestia Kertopati is with me to explain why. So, Lestia, before getting into whether this film has been banned or not and all the nitty-gritty about it, just tell me what the film is about.
2: Pesta Babi, or what you said, Pig Feast, documents how the tribes in Papua resist palm oil biodiesel and sugarcane bioethanol projects. And alongside their stories, it also depicts the issues of 60 years of Indonesian military operations related to the exploitation of Papuan land.
1: And why the name Pig Feast?
2: Pig Feast itself, it's a tradition, a festival called Atatbon in southern of Papua. This is a sacred tradition, but it's threatened to extinct as it being abandoned by the young generations. The pig feast itself, the ceremony itself, it's believed to give blessings to the market day. Pig in Papua, it's also considered wealth. So that's why they have in this title the importance of this pig feast.
1: Lestia, you mentioned 60 years of separatist resistance and conflict in Papua. Tell me more about that.
2: So Papua is a very wealthy region in Indonesia. They have minerals, you know, big forests, and there is a lot of mining activities that could be potentially taken from the land. But in Papua, there's a lot of customary lands that's collided with all these mineral resources. A customary territory usually it's owned by a tribe and passed through generation, but usually they don't have official documentation, the government documentation. So there's no land certificate whatsoever, but it's been recognized as the land of the tribe.
1: So now also West Papua has become the site of what is sometimes called the world's largest forest conversion project, which is basically deforestation, but on a huge scale.
2: It's a huge scale. So all the companies that come to Papua ended in deforestation of the Papua forest that, like I told you before, is tied to the customary land. So people in Papua, their land has been taken, their way of life has been decimated because of this. So usually when the government come into a tribal land and they want to transform the land into a plantation or a farmland, they will try to relocate the indigenous people out of their land to another piece of land. Mm. And government will try to also give them a new way of life. Usually these tribal groups in Papua have a nomadic way of life, but with the new program from the government, they were quote unquote forced to be farmers while it's not their way of life. And that's why without the knowledge of being a farmer, you can't really cultivate a land into a fertile farm. So what happened next is the farm that had been set out in Papua usually failed in the end.
1: Listia, what is driving this government program? What is behind this?
2: The government said it's for big farms of like corn, sugarcane, rice field, but Papua is not actually suitable for that kind of crops. Our reports a few years back, mostly the farms that been set out in Papua is failed because Papuan forest is not for farming like in Java or Sumatra. And Papua forest is a very old forest and it's really hard to grow it back.
1: Mm. And why is the government insisting on creating farmland?
2: Because Java and Sumatra now is already full of farmlands and therefore the government try to find potentially more farms into another islands in Indonesia. One of them is Papua.
1: Tell me about the impact of deforestation in other parts of Indonesia. What is happening there?
2: Well, aside of land conflicts that happen with the local indigenous people, the deforestation also factors in climate change that happen in Indonesia. So we have longer dry seasons, and when it's in the rainy season, there will be like flooding. Mm-hmm. And there's no forest to hold off the landslides, so more landslides happening.
1: So Listia, the people in West Papua, they're not happy with this new government program and this deforestation. How are they resisting this program and this policy?
2: They've been resisting for decades. In three regions of southern Papua, they erect more than 1,800 Red Cross, symbolizing their resistance. Mm. The movement, it's called the Red Cross Movement. And the action is carried out by the indigenous people of Auyu community and Muyu as well, Malin Anim and Yei community. They erected this big cross across their land. So people would not come in. Usually people in Papua, when they see this Red Cross, it's mean like you cannot enter.
1: Mm-hmm. So in this whole movement of resistance and the conflict with the government, there has been quite a high number of casualties as well among the tribal people.
2: Yes, that's correct. Unfortunately, the violence that happened in Papua has resulted in a lot of death for the civilians of Papuans. And recently, more than 20 people has died because of the police and military operation in central Papua. and that's raising protests in not only in Papua, but also in other parts of Indonesia, because the military presence there is really, really heavy. Mm-hmm.
1: So the filmmaker, his name is Dandi Laksono.
2: Yes, the director of the film mm-hmm. is Dandi Laksono and Sipri Dale.
1: You actually bought tickets to go watch it. What happened?
2: Yeah, so me and several of my friends, we plan to coming to this private screenings of Pesta Babi, of the Pig Feast. But the venue canceled our schedule because they're afraid that this could cause criticisms mm-hmm. and also intimidations. So that's why it's been canceled. Mm-hmm. We're supposed to have the screening this Saturday.
1: Mm-hmm. So the theater that you wanted to go watch this film, what was their statement? Did they give you a reason for why, an official reason why it was canceled?
2: The venue, it's a public library. So they're afraid there will be intimidations, mm-hmm. not only to the venue, but also to people who come to the screening. So that's why for the safety of everybody, they choose to cancel it.
1: So there is this confusion about whether this film has been officially banned or not.
2: The government doesn't really officially ban this documentary film, but the government said, if you want to see it, then go see it. But in the local community, when we want to see the documentary itself, there's a sudden cancellation and then there's intimidation. Even for the past few weeks, there have been like more than 20 cancellations happen, also intimidation.
1: When you say intimidation, what do you mean?
2: Like the documentary is about to start, the security of the venue will come and disperse people who want to see it uh-huh. and they just cancel the movie. One of the cancellation and intimidation that happened is in the University of Mataram. The campus said that the students cannot watch the movie and they send dozens of security to cancel the movie night.
1: But does the Indonesian government ever officially ban a film?
2: No. There's no official banning.
1: Mm-hmm. Okay. And in the case of this film, Pig Feast, would you say that this intimidation, as you call it, has been successful in deterring people from watching the film?
2: No, in the contrary, actually, because of, you know,
1: it's that forbidden fruit that just tastes much sweeter.
2: Because they say the film is banned, people get curious what makes the government so afraid of a film. So they start trying to get links to see the film through backdoor links. Mm-hmm. And yeah, people still see it on the private screenings.
1: Mm-hmm. Okay. Thank you very much, Lestia. Thanks to Lestia Kertopati from BBC Indonesian. Golden temples, glistening beaches, and caves filled with Buddhas are all reasons why someone might want to visit Myanmar. But since the military coup in 2021, tourism in the country has dwindled as insecurity and unpredictability in the country have put people off from traveling there. Incidents of robbery and kidnapping of tourists have been reported in the ancient city of Bagan, one of the most famous tourist hotspots. I spoke to So Win Tan of BBC Burmese to find out more about why this is happening. I first asked him to tell me more about the ancient city.
3: Bagan is an ancient kingdom which existed in central Myanmar from 9th to 13th century. So that time, Myanmar kings and people were so rich, then there was a saying that even a widow could donate a temple or a pagoda. Mm-hmm. So the whole central plain is littered with thousands of pagodas and temples. So it became a UNESCO World Heritage Site. It's also a major attraction for tourists, foreign mm-hmm. and locals alike. Mm-hmm. But since the military coup in 2021, visit to Myanmar by foreign tourists has dried up. So the locals rely on domestic visitors. So these domestic visitors are now targeted.
1: Okay, and they're being kidnapped.
3: They're being kidnapped.
1: So tell me, who is doing these kidnappings?
3: So it's really difficult because since a military coup, there are many different groups sprung up opposing the military rule. You know, they hold arms. So there are pockets of those resistant groups across the country. In that Bagan area also, there is a main road which is occupied by the resistant groups. We call PDF, People's Defense Forces. Their main aim is to fight against the military rule. But still, there's an allegation, accusations that these PDF groups are involved in stopping the tourists coming to Bagan, and they kidnap them, they ask for ransom, they're making good profit from there. So, which in a way affects the local economy, because domestic travelers are quite reluctant now to travel to Bagan. So local people who rely on those visitors, like, you know, the shopkeepers, the roadside sellers, things are very difficult for them these days.
1: So are these kidnappings only for money and ransom, or is there some political motivation behind
3: both,
1: them as well?
3: Okay. Both. Like this one local BDF group admitted to that they do stop people who they suspect they are supporting the military regime, mm-hmm. and they would interrogate them. There were also allegations that regime soldiers were also involved in kidnapping. We don't know. We can't confirm. So recent case, just last week, famous actress and her entourage were traveling that route. The actress kind of stayed behind, so she wasn't kidnapped. But her entourage,
1: actress from Myanmar?
3: From Myanmar, yes. They were traveling around this route and they were stopped and taken away by an armed group. So we spoke to that armed group and the representative denied that they kidnapped for money. They said they stopped those people and they asked the actresses not to be part of the regime propaganda.
1: Huh.
3: So they said that they occasionally stop and search their travelers, but they denied that they kidnap people for ransom. But the ransoming is taking place along that route where these groups operate.
1: What happened to the actress and her entourage at the end?
3: They were released eventually, but we don't know whether they had to pay ransom to that group or not. They would not say that openly.
1: And why is Old Bagan a place that is particularly being targeted?
3: One of the reasons is the isolation. Mm-hmm. It's the road is deserted. There are some small villages along the route, but it's quite isolated. So when the lone kind of car traveling, it's become an easy target.
1: And do the authorities acknowledge that there is a problem in that region, and what are they doing about it?
3: They don't really acknowledge. For the regime, I think two reasons is that they are too busy fighting. They are facing resistance by so many armed groups across the country, because there are many places which are lawless, you know. And the other thing is they themselves cannot go after the kidnappers because they are likely to be ambushed or waylaid.
1: Because they're armed anyway.
3: They're armed, yeah. The groups are. Because the local groups know the kind of terrain. So when the soldiers would turn up, then they would disperse. Mm. They would mingle with the other kind of as a villagers. It's really difficult for them to tackle that as of now.
1: Thank you very much. So Win Tan from BBC.
0: 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See the Important Airport Travel Info article on the top right-hand side of the TRE website, www.tre.radio.

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7: BBC News with Neil Nunes. The Democratic Republic of Congo, Uganda and South Sudan have adopted a joint plan to counter the spread of Ebola across the region. So far, there have been over 200 deaths linked to the virus in the DRC. More from Warren Bull.
8: As concern over the latest Ebola outbreak in Africa rises, humanitarian organisations and health ministers from the three affected countries have agreed to coordinate their efforts. Meeting in the Ugandan capital Kampala, they pledged to increase border monitoring, improve protection for frontline workers, and expand lab capacity. They also expressed concern that trade and the displacement of people due to regional conflicts could worsen the spread of the virus. The WHO chief, Tedros Ghebreyesus, says there's been a rise to 900 suspected cases, 100 of which have been confirmed.
7: President Trump says he's told U.S. negotiators not to rush into a deal with Iran after earlier indicating an agreement had largely been reached. Mr. Trump has posted on social media that time is on Washington's side and the American blockade of Iranian ports will remain in full force until a deal is certified and signed. The Turkish opposition leader Özgür Özel has denounced the government after hundreds of riot police stormed his party headquarters in Ankara to evict him. He said the assault was part of President Erdogan's attempts to win the next election. Here's Enver Sanitirajan.
9: Police used tear gas and batons while forcing their way into the building of the Republican People's Party, CHP, in Ankara as its supporters resisted. The opposition leader, Özgür Özel, was scathing in his criticism of President Erdogan, saying he had lost his senses. On Thursday, a court ruled that Mr. Özel's election 3 years ago was invalid because of alleged vote buying in intra-party elections. The CHP condemned the decision, calling it a judicial coup, but the government says the judiciary is independent.
7: Firefighters in Southern California who are trying to cool an overheating chemical tank at an aerospace facility say it may have developed a crack. The Orange County Fire Department Chief TJ McGovern said a breach could potentially ease pressure in the tank, lowering the risk of a huge explosion. He had this message for the around 50,000 people under evacuation orders.
10: We know you're out of your homes. We want to get you back, but we cannot do that until it's deemed safe. But I want to reiterate, last night, this operation that we did gave us positive intel to make educated decisions today in the positive light.
7: This is the latest world news from the BBC. The former Bolivian leader Evo Morales has urged the authorities to announce new elections within 90 days to prevent further deaths and injuries in the ongoing anti-government protests. He said President Rodrigo Paz should resign and a transitional government should be formed. Demonstrations began earlier this month against Mr. Paz's austerity measures and economic policies. The Roman Catholic Church has asked for forgiveness from a rural community in northwestern Peru over allegations of sexual abuse and malpractice carried out by the now dissolved conservative Catholic group Solidaritatem Cristiana Vitae. Locals say companies linked to it seized thousands of hectares of their lands, harassed them and evicted them in the 2010s. Vatican envoy Monsignor Jordi Bortimo joined church representatives in a mass in the city of Piura.
11: We have realized that the church had not known how to protect these community members. We had not been where we should have been a long time ago. But even if it is late, we have arrived, and we have arrived because the Pope, first Francis, and now Pope Leo, wanted me to be here to convey this message of hope, but also with humility to ask for forgiveness.
7: A rocket carrying three Chinese astronauts has blasted off from the Gobi Desert for a mission seen as a key step in Beijing's ambition to send humans to the moon. The crew is heading for the Tiangong Space Station. In football, the Mamelodi Sundowns of South Africa have won the Men's African Cup Champions League title. They beat Royal Armed Forces of Morocco 2-1 on aggregate. It is the Sundowns' second African Champions League title. That's the latest.
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19: 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Yay.
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22: To Sudan, which has entered its fourth year of the civil war that has torn the country apart. At least 150,000 people have died in the conflict so far, and about 12 million more have fled their homes in what the United Nations has called the world's largest humanitarian crisis. Mohanad Hashim recounts his experience of returning to the capital to see how it's recovering, 1 year after the paramilitary rapid support forces were pushed out by the Sudanese military.
23: I set off on the long road journey from the Red Sea coast into the interior, towards the Nile and the capital Khartoum, almost 1,000 kilometers by road. The hazardous challenge of driving down the two-lane, potholed, uneven motorway, with trucks and vans speeding past in the low visibility of a Habub sandstorm, gave a sense of the perils all around. We hit the outskirts of Atbara on the Nile, just as dusk was falling, and had a quick roadside meal of ful, ta'miyya and egg. Even this busy city in the heart of gold mining country appeared emptier than when I last saw it just over a year ago. Roadside yards, fenced with corrugated iron and zinc roofs, function as hotels here. Some have up to 300 beds in one place, rented to men dreaming big, hoping to hit gold, the artisanal prospectors and miners attracted by the riches of the deserts of Atbara. But we did not spend the night, instead continuing the drive to Khartoum. On our way in from the northern suburbs of Bahri, I noticed the piles of destroyed trucks and vehicles I had previously seen by the sides of the road have now been cleared. Electricity was restored to the streetlights, revealing the damaged buildings, shredded with bullet holes and shrapnel. We crossed the old Blue Nile Bridge, the first constructed in Khartoum back in the 1920s by the former British colonial government. It's a testament to another time, when Khartoum was small and fondly celebrated in song. Oh, how beautiful is Khartoum by night, embracing the Nile. I was excited. I had finally arrived at my city. Though my beloved Khartoum was covered in a blanket of darkness, in contrast to the dancing lights across the river, we turned off towards the Nile Avenue, where the murals which once celebrated the 2019 Democratic Revolution have been replaced by billboards showing senior army generals. I could not help but ask myself, how did the most peaceful uprising against a dictator lead to one of the most brutal wars of the 21st century? That night, as we drove along the Nile Avenue from Khartoum back across the river to Omdurman, the smell of the burnt dung on the riverbanks brought back memories of my childhood. While this place has endured a war that changed Sudan, that smell was a reassuring whiff of the constants, the Nile, the land, and the people. I spent my first night back in Omdurman, in my grandfather's house, in our neighborhood, Al-Hashmab. There are two displaced families now living in it. They gave me a room for the night. This was the first time since 2020 that I spent the night in that house, and the only time since the war started in April 2023 that I felt at home. Many vacant houses in the neighborhood and the city are now squatted by internally displaced people who had to move from other neighborhoods because their own homes were destroyed. Khartoum is slowly coming back to life. The last time I visited, it was still a war zone. The army was pushing to recapture the city. Daily shelling was a feature of life. The constant thuds of outgoing or incoming artillery and mortars have largely abated. Still, a nighttime blast sent jitters through the residents. It will be a huge task to clear the large city of unexploded ordnance. But now, more markets are open, transport is up and running, and the government is mostly back. With the vast destruction, repair works are underway, but there is a shortage of supplies and materials. Bureaucracy and red tape are back too. I had to approach three separate offices, including the local Ministry of Education, to obtain permission to visit a school to speak to students. We never got the permit. Those returning to the city have to face many challenges. Lack of power and fresh water supplies, mosquitoes carrying malaria and dengue fever, a high cost of living, the shortages of the hospitals and doctors. But Khartoum has also lost its acacia forest, once full of migratory birds and a beloved picnic spot for families. There are still dead bodies around too. I came across the remains of a dead RSF fighter while visiting the formerly upmarket area K2. Checkpoints still dot the roads, but they're more relaxed than they were. Some signs of authority have returned. Policemen are visible in markets, neighborhoods, and on the roads. In fact, armies of traffic cops are once again irking many residents as they resume their roadside busts, usually imposing fines on angry drivers. The groups of young army volunteers walking with guns have disappeared, only to be replaced by men from the Darfuri armed groups allied to the army. They could be seen driving erratically and recklessly, celebrating victories and weddings, or just showing off in speeding convoys, making their presence felt. People in Khartoum say they are today's allies, but they are yesterday's enemies. Some even ask if they may yet turn into enemies again.
22: Mohanad Hashim. Afghanistan is currently suffering one of the most severe hunger crises in the world, triggered by a severe drought and exacerbated by the Taliban government's policies and deep cuts in international aid. The scale of the impact is staggering. 3 out of 4 Afghans are now struggling to find food, jobs, and access to healthcare. With all of their resources and options exhausted, many families are now in desperate straits. And some, like one family Yogita Limai met in Ghor province in central Afghanistan, have made a choice which risks their daughter's future.
0: 5-year-old Shaika has a striking face with brown hair and big black eyes. She stares at us suspiciously, clinging on to her father, 34-year-old Saeed Ahmed, her small arms wrapped around his neck. She thinks all strangers might be doctors. That's why she's scared, he tells us, as he holds her close and kisses the top of her head. A month ago, Shaika spent 2 weeks in hospital after she had surgery for appendicitis. Saeed and Shaika live in Ghor province in the Hindu Kush Mountains in central Afghanistan. But amid a severe hunger and jobs crisis, Saeed barely makes enough money working as a labourer to provide food for his family. Funding medical treatment is simply out of reach. Every morning at dawn, he walks for more than an hour to the town square in Chakcharan, the capital of Ghor province, along with hundreds of other men. But in the past 6 weeks, he's only managed to get 5 days of work. The family has already sold every household item they could get money for. A carpet, some blankets, and a pressure cooker, so they could buy food. Their mud and clay home is owned by Saeed's brother-in-law, who's allowed the family to live in it for free. For Shaika's medical treatment, Saeed made an unbearable choice. I sold her to a relative so I could pay for her operation, he says, his eyes welling up with tears. 5-year-old Shaika was sold into marriage for 200,000 Afghani, which is roughly $3,200. If I had money, I would have never taken the decision to sell my daughter, Saeed tells me. But then I thought, what if she dies without the surgery? This way, at least she is alive. That is enough for me, he says solemnly. This decision to sell a daughter, and it is nearly always young daughters, is one I've heard from several families on my most recent trip to Afghanistan. Sons are widely seen as future breadwinners, and today, with the economy in free fall and the Taliban imposing restrictions on education and work for women and girls, it is becoming more pronounced. During the two decades the Taliban was out of power, the Afghan government introduced laws to end child marriage. This week, the Taliban government codified laws that imply legal approval for child marriage. They also allow for a girl's silence as she reaches puberty to be considered as consent to a marriage. Saeed tells me in his case he negotiated with the buyer, a better-off distant cousin, to keep Shaika at home with him and her mother for as long as possible. If I had taken the whole sum at once, he would have taken her away immediately, he explains. So I told him, just give me enough for her medical treatment now, and over the next 5 years you can give me the rest, after which you can take her. Giving away your child at such a young age carries a lot of anxiety, Saeed tells me again, but it's the only way I could keep her alive. He and his wife Rihanna have 5 children, including Shaika. Meals are usually just dry pieces of bread with green tea shared between the family. In the past month, my children have had rice only 2 times. Even for that, I borrowed money from a neighbor, Saeed says. There are nights when we go to sleep hungry. Until 2 years ago, this family, along with many of their neighbors, used to get aid from the World Food Program. Flour, cooking oil, lentils, and nutritional supplements for children. But staggering international aid cuts brought that help to an abrupt halt. Many donors are walking away because of the Taliban supreme leader's policies, particularly his diktats against women. And while the Taliban government claims it has kick-started several infrastructure and mining projects to create jobs, it is clear that millions of people will not survive without assistance. 2 of Saeed's other children, a 7-year-old daughter called Zara and a 9-year-old son called Azatullah, go to school. When he thinks about Shaika, Saeed says he feels racked with guilt. It was evident the decision was tearing him apart. My wife and I don't talk about the situation in front of her, but I think Shaika has started to understand, he says. I do not have the strength to think of the moment when she will have to leave. It's extremely upsetting. As they sit hugging each other, the close bond that Saeed and Shaika share is evident, as is the grief of a father who believes he's failed his daughter.
1: That was Yogita Limmai. You're listening to From Our Own Correspondent here on the BBC World Service with me, Pascal Harter. Next, we take you to Armenia, a country at the crossroads between East and West, both on the map as it nestles in the Caucasus Mountains and in political terms. It spent most of the 20th century being controlled from Moscow as part of the Soviet Union. But that era ended in 1991, and like many post-Soviet republics, it has walked a tightrope since independence, trying to stay on good terms with Russia while developing new relationships with Western Europe. The election Armenians will soon vote in on the 7th of June is a test of which way they want to go. In the capital, Yerevan, Rehan Dmitri recently saw a European charm offensive in action.
2: Early May is a beautiful time to drive from Georgia to Armenia. The mountains, the rivers, the snow-capped peaks above fresh green valleys, which suddenly give way to fields of red poppies. Along the 5.5-hour journey, in every town we passed, I noticed the same billboard, a man in his late 50s, silver-haired, composed. This is Samvel Karapetyan, a billionaire entrepreneur who made his fortune in Russia before he turned to politics. He's currently under house arrest, awaiting trial on charges of making calls to usurp power, though he's free to communicate with the media and gives press conferences from his home. Karapetyan is one of the main challengers to Armenia's pro-EU Prime Minister Nikol Pashinyan in June's parliamentary elections. Despite being in Vladimir Putin's customs union and hosting a Russian military base, Armenia has been seeking closer ties with the European Union in recent times. Blue banners with the words European Political Summit lined the roads into the capital, Yerevan. The streets around the hotels were thick with police. A long red carpet had been rolled out at a vast Soviet-era concert hall in the outskirts of the city. One by one, European leaders walked its length to shake hands with Mr. Pashinyan. The star of it all was Emmanuel Macron. He went jogging in the mornings with his security detail, stopped for selfies with strangers, and during the state dinner joined Pashinyan, who was playing drums, to sing a French classic made famous by the late Charles Aznavour, who was of Armenian descent. 8 years ago, Macron told the summit, none of us would have thought of coming to Armenia. He said it was Pashinyan's peace agenda and reforms that paved the way for European leaders to choose Yerevan as the host for the European Political Summit, and also the first ever EU-Armenia summit. This peace agenda is central to Pashinyan's re-election campaign. He proudly stated that in the past 2 years there have been no skirmishes on the Armenian-Azerbaijani border and not a single person injured. That is after almost 40 years of conflict.

0: and disillusionment with Moscow is partly the reason why the Armenian leadership has started looking westwards. During the conflict in 2023, around 100,000 ethnic Armenians fled their homes in a matter of days. Every taxi driver who took me across Yerevan turned out to be from Karabakh. One described Azerbaijan's nine-month blockade of the only road connecting the enclave to Armenia. "Our children were going hungry while they sat here feasting," he said. "In every conversation, I felt the same thing, grief over lost homes, over graves now inaccessible, over something gone that will not come back." But in today's reality, these sorrows are weaponized. Artur Papian, a cyber threat researcher tracking Russian information operations in Armenia, told me the targeting is surgical, as seeds of doubt are sown on social media. For all the Armenians, the message is economic fear. Russia will cut off the gas. The poverty of the 1990s will return. Russia will punish the country for hosting EU summits. For younger Armenians, a different narrative. For them, Prime Minister Pashinyan surrendered Karabakh. He's handing over sovereignty. He's letting the enemy in. Ahead of the June vote, a new EU mission has been deployed to Armenia to counter cyber threat and disinformation campaigns. On the sidelines of the EU-Armenia summit, I met a young opposition journalist called Haik. "Look at our geography. What guarantees can the EU give us?" he asked. Pashinyan knows all of this. "If the EU accepts Armenia as a full member, wonderful. If not, we will still have a country that fully meets EU standards," he said at the joint press conference. And then about geography. "We always thought our position was terrible. Now we understand it is extraordinary. The shortest route from east to west passes through Armenia." That is the bet. A country reorienting itself around a future it cannot yet see in a neighborhood that punishes uncertainty harshly.
1: Rehan Dimitri there. Every culture has its own way of saying farewell to those who've passed away. And in Ireland, the traditional way, before the Catholic funeral service and burial, is to hold a wake, a gathering at home, when friends and family come to pay their respects, with the deceased present, often in an open casket. This can be a bit intimidating, especially for outsiders. But when Vincent Dowd travelled to the country's far southwest for a funeral, he was surprised by the warmth and social support to be found at an old-fashioned Irish wake.
2: The farmhouse bed and breakfast which Agnes devoted her life to in a remote corner of County Cork was already well established when, 30 years ago, the taxi from Bantry rattled me up the narrow track to its door. It was to be the first of many visits to the tiny village of Ahakista on the Sheep's Head Peninsula. In late spring and summer, West Cork is a delight. In the warmth of the Atlantic Gulf Stream, foliage of almost every colour grows wild. Fuchsia and chamomile, cat's ear and dog violet. But this is a cold, grey February day, and an Atlantic storm is coming in. For once, I'm here out of season, because someone who for years played host to me and to friends and family has died, aged 88. It's 2 days since I read online that Agnes Hegarty had passed away, but I'm still wary about how I might react to my first Irish wake, or to a particular aspect of it. Ireland is not the only place where wakes survive, but it may be where the tradition is strongest, although in cities they're certainly much rarer than they were. Once or twice I've been invited to a wake for someone I didn't know. The deceased person would be laid out at home in an open coffin, dressed in their smartest clothes. But since childhood, I found something chilling about the idea of the coffin being open, and I'd always said no. But this was for someone I'd liked, and it was time for me to witness an important bit of Irish life. When I arrive at the whitewashed farmhouse, there's a line of cars up the track and men in dark suits and ties telling us where to park. I see at once this isn't a moment weighed down with grim solemnity. It's a good-natured, almost jolly, get-together amid comforting reminders of the small things which made Agnes's life a full life. Hundreds of people filed through the house, many more than I'd expected, to offer their condolences to the family. There is

0: So much chat and warm sociability that the open coffin doesn't dominate, as I feared it might. Women especially stop for a moment to touch Agnes's arm or forehead and to whisper final private words. Wandering into the kitchen, there's an endless supply of tea and sandwiches, and perhaps a drop of something stronger, if desired. I ask the man in front of me what's to come next. "You're asking the wrong guy," he replies. "At an Irish wake, it's the women who run everything." In fact, next was that the church sacristan, Goretti Daly, began the religious part of the event, a short Bible reading, a decade of the rosary, and a rendition of Amazing Grace. Later, she's keen to correct misapprehensions about Irish wakes, which she says outsiders like me still have. "They're thinking about the old traditions," Goretti says. "In the old days, people might stop the clock when the person dies, or turn the mirror to the wall and make sure the curtains are drawn because the spirit of a dead can't be allowed to escape. But Irish ways have moved on." Although, Goretti adds, not always for the better. In Irish cities and large towns, death, she thinks, is now too commercial. It's big business. A wake at home is a different thing entirely. It's a celebration of a life and of where it was lived. In Ireland, country people have a strong connection to their bit of the land. That thought came back to me the following day as we all huddled in the burial ground down by the water's edge. The storm had arrived in a big way. Bone-chilling rain pelted out of a dark sky. Umbrellas twisted in the squall and flapped inside out. Nature was drenching us, but at a burial, nature can also console. Partly it was the power of a vast ocean only moments away, but also the prospect of small things about to return for the spring, which make a life a full life. Fuchsia and chamomile, cat's ear and dog violet.
1: Vincent Dowd there, with some apt last words for this week. I'm Pascal Harter. The producer was Polly Hope. Thank you for listening. We'll be back with more of the real lives behind the global headlines next weekend. So do join us again here on the BBC World Service.
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3: On the back streets of Accra, dozens of young kids are playing football. 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
12: BBC News with Neil Nunes. The Democratic Republic of Congo, Uganda and South Sudan have adopted a joint plan to counter the spread of Ebola. Humanitarian organizations and health ministers from the three countries have agreed to increase border monitoring, improve protection for frontline workers and expand lab capacity. President Trump says he's told American negotiators not to rush into a deal with Iran, but in a post on social media, he said the U.S. relationship with Iran was becoming much more professional and productive. The Turkish opposition leader Özgür Özel has condemned the government after riot police stormed his party headquarters in Ankara to evict him. A court had ruled to oust him from the leadership. Mr. Özel said it's part of President Erdogan's attempts to win the next elections. Israel has continued to bombard southern and eastern Lebanon, issuing evacuation orders to 16 towns and villages on Sunday. It says it's targeting Hezbollah. The Cuban government says a shipment of 15,000 tons of rice donated by China has arrived in Havana. The country's been under a U.S. trade embargo and is grappling with dire food shortages. Firefighters in Southern California have discovered a crack in a massive tank filled with toxic chemicals. It could potentially ease the pressure inside the tank and lower the risk of a catastrophic explosion. The Roman Catholic Church has asked for forgiveness from a rural community in northwestern Peru over actions carried out by a now-dissolved conservative Catholic group. Locals say companies linked to the group seized thousands of hectares of their land. In football, South Africa's Mamelodi Sundowns have won the Men's African Champions League title. They beat the Royal Armed Forces of Morocco 2-1 on aggregate. BBC News.
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8: I'm Kim Robson. Now it's time for the brand new singles chart here in the UK. And we start with The Climber at number 27.
15: Now, this is the official chart. This is where it begins.
8: It's a high climber for Stella Lefty, Boston. On a

0: Stella Lefty, Boston. It's the UK debut for this American singer, and it features a sample from Noah Kahan's hit song, Stick Season.
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0: A new entry for Dara, Bangaranga.

Dara, Bangaranga. It was the winning song at last weekend's Eurovision Song Contest, which was held in Vienna. Dara was representing Bulgaria, and it's the first time the country has ever won the competition. I'm Kim Robson. This is Top of the Pops from the BBC, and we're featuring the high new entries in Climate in this week's UK Top 40 Singles Chart. It's a new entry for Gracie Abrams, Hit the Wall.

0: Gracie Abrams' Hit the Wall is taken from her third album, Daughter from Hell, which is released July 17th.
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0: Now numbers 20 to 6 in the singles chart. At 20, up one, Malcolm Todd, Earrings. 19 is Milky, Just the Way You Are. It's a new entry at 18, Gracie Abrams, Hit the Wall. 17, Ella Langley, Choosing Texas. At 16, Olivia Dean, Man I Need. 15 is Zara Larsson, Midnight Sun. 14, Harry Styles, American Girls. 13, Somba, Homewrecker. At 12, Zara Larsson, Lush Life. 11 is Alex Warren of Fever Dream. 10, Olivia Dean, Drop Dead. 9 is Michael Jackson, Beat It. At 8, it's Michael Jackson with Human Nature. A non-mover at 7, Chemical Brothers, Go. And a new entry at 6 for Drake, Make Them Cry. Coming up, the top 5 best-selling songs in the UK.
3: I'm Trevor Smith with a quick look at this week's music news. Kylie Minogue has revealed she had a second cancer diagnosis in 2021 after having received successful treatment for breast cancer in 2005. In her self-titled new Netflix documentary released this week, she said she got through it again, but added she decided not to go public with the news. Red Hot Chili Peppers have sold their recorded music catalogue to Warner Music Group in a deal worth more than $300 million. The band will now give up control of all their master recordings to the label, allowing them to collect all future income generated by streaming, radio play, sales and licensing. Billy Joel has made it clear that a film about him currently in the works is unauthorised and will not include his music. The movie Billy and Me will reportedly begin filming this autumn, but a statement shared by a rep for Joel said that he's not authorised or supported this project in any capacity. And Ray's been officially presented with 2 Guinness World Records. They recognise her for achieving the most Brit Award nominations in a single year with 7, as well as the most Brit Awards won in a single year, walking away with 6 trophies during the 2024 ceremony.
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0: Michael Jackson, Billie Jean goes down one to this week's number four. A lot of Michael Jackson tracks are trending at the moment thanks to the movie of his life story, which is a big hit around the world. This is Top of the Pops from the BBC, and I'm Kim Robson, and these are the top five most popular songs in the UK this week. It's a new entry at number three, Drake, National Treasure.
1: Yeah.

Drake, National Treasure, a new entry at this week's number 3. Last weekend, Drake released 3 brand new albums. This is featured on the album Iceman. It's a new entry at number 2, Drake, Janice STFU. A million.

0: Drake, Janis STFU, a new entry at this week's number 2. The official UK singles chart is compiled by the Official Charts Company. I'm Kim Robson. Top of the Pops is produced by Alan Rowett at Rotation Media for the BBC World Service.
1: 6, 5, 4, 3, 2, 1.
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0: Even though Drake has 3 new entries in this week's chart, even he cannot stop Sam Fender and Olivia Dean for the 12th time being the UK's favourite with Rain Me In. It's once again Top of the Pops, number 1.

0: In a world where medical breakthroughs meet everyday realities, we bring you voices that cut through the noise.
1: What happens to a lot of people when they try to come off of their medications, they stop them too fast, not realizing it. They feel horrible, and then they're told, oh, see, you're having a relapse of your illness. This is why you need to be on meds. 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
0: Sometimes these voices expose how everyday choices can shape our body's future.
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4: BBC News with Neil Nunes. The Democratic Republic of Congo, Uganda and South Sudan have adopted a joint plan to counter the spread of Ebola across the region. So far, there have been over 200 deaths linked to the virus in the DRC. More from Warren Bull.
5: Humanitarian organisations and health ministers from the three affected countries have agreed to coordinate their efforts. Meeting in the Ugandan capital Kampala, they pledged to increase border monitoring, improve protection for frontline workers, and expand lab